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5: Psalm 15, a Psalm of David.
6: Lord, who shall abide in thy tabernacle? Who shall dwell in thy holy hill? He that walketh uprightly, and worketh righteousness, and speaketh the truth in his heart. He that backbiteth not with his tongue, nor doeth evil to his neighbor, nor taketh up a reproach against his neighbor. In whose eyes a vile person is contemned, but he honoreth them that fear the Lord. He that sweareth to his own hurt, and changeth not. He that putteth not out his money to usury, nor taketh reward against the innocent. He that doeth these things shall never be moved.
5: Psalm 123.
7: Unto thee lift I up mine eyes, O thou that dwellest in the heavens. Behold, as the eyes of servants look unto the hand of their masters, and as the eyes of a maiden unto the hand of her mistress, so our eyes wait upon the Lord our God, until that he have mercy upon us. Have mercy upon us, O Lord, have mercy upon us, for we are exceedingly filled with contempt. Our soul is exceedingly filled with the scorning of those that are at ease, and with the contempt of the proud.
8: Let your light so shine before men that they may see your good works and glorify your Father which is in heaven. 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
10: 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Sunny today with a high near 96 and lows around 63. Hot tomorrow with a high of 105 and lows around 70. For your Thursday, mostly sunny with a high near 100 and lows around 61. And for Friday, mostly sunny with a high near 86 and lows around 59. That's your evening weather on Vacaville Fairfield Christian Talk Radio.
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0: Are you busy? I'm Mary Lohman of the Christian Working Woman, and your response is likely to be, are you kidding? Who isn't busy? But this week, I'm asking some questions to help us determine what God thinks about our busyness. Yesterday, I asked, are you busy for the right reasons? If you missed that, you can find it on our website at christianworkingwoman.org. Here's the next question to ask yourself. Has busyness become my identity? Do I take pride in my busyness? Some years ago, I recognized this was true of me. I found my self-worth, in part, in staying very busy, accomplishing lots of things, and having people notice. Often I would hear, "How do you do all you do?" And I would take pride in knowing that people noticed how busy I am. Mind you, for the most part, I was doing things in ministry, doing things for Jesus, but far too much of my motivation was to get the praise and admiration of others. That was who I was. As God's Spirit revealed this spirit of pride to me, I began to pray that God would deliver me from being addicted to busyness. I truly believe it can become an addiction when we are driven to keep going and stay busy because that's who we are. We have built our worth on our accomplishments instead of on Christ. One way you can tell if this is your problem is to notice how much you talk about how busy you are. Do you wear your busyness like a badge of honor, a point of pride? You may be doing good works, good things God put you here to do, but if your busyness is all about you instead of pure service to the Lord, then you need to pray about that. Ask God to deliver you, not from doing the good things He wants you to do, but from that sense of pride and identity based on your busyness. I've noticed how we are prone to play one-upsmanship. You know what I mean. We say, "Hi, how are you doing?" And the other person gives a litany of how busy they are. And then we reply with our own list as though we're trying to prove that we're busier than the other person. And on it goes. Subtly, without realizing it, we've taken on pride in how busy we are. I hope you'll ask yourself this question. Has busyness become my identity? And be willing to let God change that attitude in you if that's necessary. We are urged to walk worthy of our calling as Christ follower, but what does that look like? Tune into Walking Worthy, a podcast from the Christian Working Woman. You can find it on your favorite podcast platform or at christianworkingwoman.org. I think you'll really enjoy the podcast, so give them a try.
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2: It has stood the test of time. 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
3: Thanks for joining me today on It Is Written. I'm John Bradshaw, and today, a special program with a special guest. When you come to the Bible and you start to think about matters of faith and a relationship with the God of heaven, one of the fundamentals, one of the basics, one of the most important ingredients in the Christian experience is prayer. But how do we pray effectively? How do we pray in a way that we can expect God to answer our prayers? How can we pray knowing that the hand of omnipotence will be moved? Longtime author, minister, a man who for decades has taught the Word of God and has encouraged people and taught people in the principles of prayer is Ron Halvorson. Ron, thank you for joining me today.
4: Very happy to be here for this important meeting.
3: One of the things that you have made a hallmark of your ministry, particularly in recent times, is the subject of prayer. Before we start to get too specific about this, let's be general. Let me ask you what prayer is. What is it?
4: I think there's two phases of prayer. One is the personal prayer, our personal experience relationship with Jesus Christ. That prayer is the breath of the soul, someone has said. Someone has said that it's like talking to God like a friend, personal. The other is like a key that opens the treasure house of heaven. That's the personal. I think that prayer goes beyond that.
3: Mm-hmm.
4: Prayer is a weapon.
3: A weapon.
4: In the hand of a believer.
3: How is prayer a weapon?
4: Well, because if we study the Bible closely, we discover that we're at war. We're in a battle, that this is a spiritual battle that's going on, a battle for your soul. And in a battle, God tells us how to be prepared for the battle, how to dress for the battle, how to stand for the battle, and then what weapon to use for the battle. Mm-hmm. That's found in Ephesians, the sixth chapter.
3: So even though when you think about the armor of God, prayer's often left off the list in some people's recitation, it's connected inextricably, actually, with the armor of God, isn't it?
4: Yeah, it's the only weapon that he has. There's no other weapon. You don't fight with the flesh against the spirit. You can't fight against the invisible with the visible. So you need that invisible power, that invisible force, which is prayer. And prayer surrounds the warrior. Prayer is the weapon through the Word of God. It is written. That's the weapon.
3: Mm-hmm.
4: But it's the weapon of prayer that delivers the sword.
3: Okay, let's talk about what prayer ought to look like. Now I lay me down to sleep. I pray the Lord my soul to keep. All right, that's a prayer. I have people ask me all the time, you have to, how do I pray? Do I pray like this? Or like, tell me how prayer works practically. What is it?
4: The first experience I ever had in prayer, I was a gangbanger in Brooklyn, New York, and I stole a boat. And I'm out in this boat.
3: You stole a boat?
4: Yeah, I stole a boat. And I'm out in this boat fishing, and a storm comes up. The wind's blowing, and the water's coming over the boat, and here I am, black leather jacket, skull, blood dripping over the skull, beach coma, real tough dude, and I'm in this boat, no religion, I mean, and then all of a sudden the boat starts filling with water, and so I'm trying to bail it out with my motorcycle boot, and the boat's going to go down, and my brother says, bail, and I'm bailing, can't, and then he says, well, row, and so I'm rowing, and the tide changes, and I fall down on my knees in that boat, and I say, God, get me in and I'll be good. God knew better than that, but that was the expression of a need within a human heart. And God didn't weigh that prayer upon whether I was going to be good or whether I was bad, but he waited upon my need, and so he answered that prayer.
3: So you got out of there.
4: You ever been in a storm and the clouds ripped apart and the sun comes through?
3: Oh, yeah.
4: Right on that boat, and a speedboat was coming by, saw our predicament, towed us in. I got my feet on the ground. I forgot the prayer. But that was the beginning. You see, there are no atheists in sinking boats.
3: Right.
4: Crashing planes.
3: Sure.
4: When the death angel moves around the heart, there's something instinctively within the human nature. Because to me, that was a very dramatic moment.
3: Yeah.
4: To me, that was like an instant answer. So I thought, wow, if God can answer in such a way to a gangbanger in a boat, stolen boat, imagine what he does to a believer on his knees. Opening
3: boat to pray, were you thinking flowery oratory, or were you just thinking, I got to tell God what's on my mind?
4: We just tell what's bothering you right at the moment. You have to talk to God like you do a friend. We don't go yay, nay, now, they. No, we talk, hey, buddy, I'm in a predicament here. You're my friend. Will you help me? Sometimes I get angry at God. I can't understand sometimes human suffering. And
3: is God okay with that? Someone's watching this and saying, you shouldn't get angry with God. That's disrespectful. Is God okay with that?
4: Well, I think he is, because the prophets were. One prophet says, hey, God, why are you letting these people come into our city and rape our women and take our children into slavery? And throughout the history of the Bible, we find men and women at times calling out to God in anger.
3: Prayer ought to be honest and real.
4: That's right. God understands it already. He understands the anger in our heart. The only way you get rid of anger is to express it. Yeah, you don't suppress it. So it's the same in your prayer life. You don't suppress it. You tell him, hey, God, I don't understand this. Come on, let's get on board on this thing. What's the problem? And sometimes I rejoice. I'm happy. I laugh with God. God has great sense of humor. He made a giraffe. He made me. I mean, he made you, John.
3: Yeah.
4: And so you see, I laugh with God. You know, the friend is a friend, and it's a friend forever.
3: So prayer is about coming to a friend, sharing what's on your mind.
4: That's right.
3: Anytime?
4: Openly, anytime.
3: Any place?
4: You don't have to be in a position. It's nothing about a position.
3: You can be anywhere?
4: Anywhere. In my book on Prayer Warrior, in the last chapters, I talk about a place. Every

0: should have a place. It may be a quiet place in your house. It may be out there in the woods. Maybe you're surrounded by woods. You find a little place, a grove where you pray. That's a part of your growth, your part of your spiritual life. And prayer is a wonderful communion. It's, hey, you're hassled all day long and you go aside with God and he listens and, you know, not superficially, but he listens and he hears and he answers you. The solution. I learned from a lovely Quaker lady once. I was praying with her. And after I'd finished my prayer, I was getting up to go. She said, oh no, we got to now listen. And now that revolutionized my prayer experience. We pray quick, we run. Everything is quick. I mean, just, you know, fast. Just listen. And you'll be surprised. God will even talk to you in a dream. God will even wake you up in the night.
1: I know God did that for you. And at some stage today, we got to talk about that. Prayer with Ron Halvorsen. Ron, thanks for being here today. We're going to come back in just a moment and talk about more. We're going to talk a little bit more about listening to God, hearing the voice of God, and then how prayer can be most effective in your life. I'll be right back with Ron Halvorsen on It Is Written.
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1: In 1 Thessalonians chapter 5, Paul tells his readers that the day of the return of Jesus is going to come for many people like a thief in the night. They're not going to be ready, even though they've had the same opportunity as everybody else to be ready. And with the thought of Jesus' return in the center of the picture, Paul adds in verse 6, "Therefore, let us not sleep as do others, but let us watch and be sober." There's nothing more important than being ready to meet Jesus when he comes back. And people ought to watch for that day, alert to the signs of the times and living in a way that suggests you are serious about meeting Jesus. If ever there was a time to be living with eternity in mind, this is definitely it. Why? Because Jesus is coming back soon. I'm John Bradshaw for It Is Written. Let's live today by every word. Thanks for joining me today. My special guest is Ron Halvorsen, author, preacher, minister, man of God, and expert in the area of prayer. Ron, we're talking about effective prayer today. And a moment ago, you talked about listening and hearing. I want you to flesh that out because it wouldn't be too difficult for somebody to take that to an unhealthy extreme. And someone's going to say, well, how do I know what I'm hearing is from God? I get asked this question as I travel. Right. How do I know what I'm hearing is from God and if it's not the devil and so on? Talk about that.
0: Well, I think, first of all, that how I know it's from God is because I'm in communion with Him. I can sense the voice of God. I can sense when it's God convicting me and not Satan convicting me. First of all, God doesn't lie to me. God doesn't flatter me. I can sense His presence. Also, in the will of God, I can pray for things that's not really in the will of God. And so I ask, but it's not given. I seek, but it's not found. I knock, the door's not open. And when that happens, the more I analyze what I'm asking for, I see that it's maybe selfish, or maybe it's not, the timing is not right.
1: And so you listen to God, and God's going to do what? He will speak to you how? How does God speak?
0: Let me tell you what happened to me. I was sleeping one night, and my wife says sometimes I sing in my sleep, sometimes I preach in my sleep, but this time I woke up, and I heard like a voice. I mean, it was such a strong impression. Get a colonoscopy. Mercy. I said, a colonoscopy? I thought it was a nightmare. I thought I had indigestion, so I went back to sleep. Two nights later, same thing happened. So I called my doctor. I said, Doc, I need a colonoscopy. He says, well, you have these symptoms. And he named four or five different symptoms. I had no symptom. I mean, I was jumping fences. They're smaller now, but I still jump fences. And I said, no. He said, well, then why? I said, because the Lord said I should have one. He said, well, do you have another reason? I said, not a better reason. And so they put me in the hospital and did a colonoscopy. They found a very aggressive cancer way above the appendix. The doctor said 99% of the people that get that colon cancer there die, because by the time they get symptoms, it's broken through the wall. And once it breaks through the wall, it's very dangerous. So they cut out the piece, took care of it 12 years ago. And I went to the oncologist, and he came out shaking his head. He said, Mr. Halverson, I can't explain this. He said, 99% of the people that get colon cancer there, I have to give them heavy doses of chemo and radiation, and still they die. I said, well, do you believe in miracles? Doctor said, yeah, I do. And I shared the miracle. To me, it was a miracle. That was a personal answer to prayer. God had to wake me up and to talk to me. And when you have a relationship with God in that way, God will talk to you. Just listen. I mean, everything worked together, because as I walked in that way, God kept fulfilling the dream. And at 12 years, I've been free from colon cancer.
1: And we thank God for that.
0: Amen.
1: So as you pray, what you're saying is you get to understand the voice of the Lord more and better.
0: That's right.
1: You get to know whose voice this is speaking to you, and you understand. You know, frankly, I get asked by some people, how am I going to know if it's the Lord? You know, if you pray and you get an impression to go jump off the roof, it's probably not the Lord. But if you pray and the impression is pray more, or help a little old lady, or whatever the case might be, it's not that difficult to figure out, is it?
0: No, it isn't. That's right. If it's towards an experience of helping people, of growing in your spiritual life, the devil's not going to tell you, hey, Ron, let's grow spiritually today. I want a spiritual giant. No, but that's a voice of God. When you go to help others, that's the voice of God. When he tells you to pray more, that's Satan doesn't want you to pray more. In fact, it's one thing he fears. He fears the prayers of God's people. Every prayer you pray is important to God.
1: Before we go for a break, I just want to repeat a point. God will hear anyone's prayers. How about the guy who says, I'm too bad, God doesn't love me, he won't hear me when I pray, God wouldn't bother with a guy like me. What do you say to that? That guy or that girl?
0: I just finished studying the Pharisee and the publican praying. Mm-hmm. And the Pharisee prays, thank God I'm not like others, like that publican over there. And a publican was a money changer. He worked for Rome. He was a Jew that worked for Rome. Everything he would pay to Rome, and then everything above that which he collected, he kept for himself. And there he is in the courtyard of the temple. Now, that's a big courtyard in the days of Jesus. It was like 20 football fields. And here's the Pharisee in his phylacteries, his dressed for church. In fact, they sewed bells in the bottom of their phylacteries to make noise so that when they were praying, people would look and say, ah, there's the man of God. Mm. And here's this poor publican. He's afraid to look above his tips of his toes and look to heaven. He says, help me, a sinner. Mm-hmm. See, he confessed something. Pharisee confessed nothing, got nothing. So you confess it. You see, that's what God is. Our job description is sinner. His is Savior. And once we recognize it, we're going to depend more and more upon him to pour his righteousness upon us and to pour his life on us. And I mean, it's so exciting to know that this God is so personal.
1: Yeah, if he can save that publican, the passage says that man went down to his house justified. He'd been pardoned and forgiven and cleared.
0: Justified as if he had never sinned.
1: Right. So if he can save the gangbanger in a boat.
0: That's right.
1: There's no one God can't save. There's no one whose prayers God won't hear.
0: Oh, that's right. I've had privilege of leading people to Christ in bars, praying with them there, and they gave their life to Christ. I've worked with prostitutes on the street. I've worked with drug addicts for many years in New York, and the hippies and the yippies and the wongums and the freebie gypsies back then in the 60s. And we had a coffee house there in Greenwich Village, and the ragtag people. But the God we serve offers life for them. He's the only one that can see something beautiful in them.
1: If God could save us, he could save anybody.
0: That's right.
1: In a moment, we're going to be back. We're going to discuss in just a moment with Ron Halverson, prayer warfare, prayer as a weapon. We began earlier talking about prayer being a weapon. In just a moment, more on that subject with Ron Halverson. I'll be right back. On today's program, you've heard us talk about the importance of prayer. Prayer is a powerful tool. It's our lifeline, our vital connection to God. Now, there's something I want to share with you on the subject, the secret of answered prayer. You'll learn how to experience a deeper prayer life, and you'll discover simple and effective ways to help you pray more effectively. The secret of answered prayer. 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And in The Secret of Answered Prayer, you'll discover the seven secrets of answered prayer. 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I'm John Bradshaw. Thanks for joining me today on It Is Written. And today, a special guest, Ron Halverson, who's literally written the book on prayer. And Ron, we're going to be talking now about prayer warfare. Prayer is a weapon. We began this program, you were talking about prayer being a weapon, something that we take with us on the offense in spiritual warfare. No doubt we're in a spiritual battle. The Bible makes that very, very clear. We don't wrestle with flesh and blood, but with principalities and powers. Prayer as a weapon in warfare, that's a new concept to some people.
0: Well, I was forced into that. I'm working in the cities. I've spent most of my 50 years of ministry, 53 years, working in the cities, the inner cities. And I'm working for these people who are being, harassed, being a kid 8 years old dies in my arms, throwing up on me, overdosed with drugs. I'm forced to say, how can this happen? How can I go beyond just this superficial? And I was forced to pray. I was forced to really get into this prayer. And then I began to see more and more that this is a war. This is a spiritual war. The turf, the territory. He takes principalities. He takes powers. He takes areas of cities, whole areas, whole neighborhoods are given over to satanic forces. And I said, here I am, one lone evangelist, trying to war against this. And I began to see more and more this battle. And even as a pastor, I had pastored a college church, and first prayer meeting, there were 30 people out. I went home and I fell on my face and I cried all night long and prayed. I said, God, you're dishonored here. And then God brought me a vision that prayer would be the center of saving that church. Mm. We went from 30 people within a month, we were 1,500. And then for 5 years, 1,500 people coming out to pray into prayer meetings, because I had the vision that we're at war, we're at battle. And once you tell people that and show people that, then they're going to get in a different stance. The day of picnic praying is over. I mean, we're in the battle. In fact, we should know it above all. Armageddon is not a battle way down the end of time in a little valley called Megiddo. It started in heaven. Revelation 12 tells us that. And Satan was cast out. He came to a garden, turned it into a wilderness, John. Jesus came to the wilderness, turned it back into a garden.
1: Yes.
0: And that's the struggle between good and evil. But not only with them, you and me. We're in that struggle. It's a personal battle.
1: How do I take prayer and use this as a weapon in the spiritual battle that I'm in?
0: First of all, I think there are three principles that we need in victory in this battle. One is the blood. He says, they overcame him by the blood of the Lamb, Revelation. John writes it. His pen is dipped in the red blood ink of Calvary when he writes Revelation. And he says, the blood of the Lamb, the testimony they bore, and they would not shrink from death. But there's three things, the blood. And then God says, put on the armor of God. Before I get out of bed in the morning, John, I place the blood on my heart. I pray for my family, for those on my prayer list. I place the blood on their hearts because that's the beginning of deliverance. You want deliverance. How many watching this program wants deliverance? Mm. It's first in the blood. Then he says, put on the armor of God. Why? Because the arrows of the devil can't penetrate the armor of God. I'm dressing in armor. But armor never wins a battle. Armor's only defensive.
1: That's right.
0: Right?
1: Yeah.
0: And so he says, well, put on the loincloth. And that was eye-opening to me, because the loincloth protects the reproductive organ. You see, every believer is supposed to reproduce Christ. You see, we're not to be members. We are to be disciples. And that is to disciple the lost, to win the lost. Jesus says, I've come to seek and to save that which is lost. And now the church is just, I mean, you know, it's a place to be entertained. It's a place to come, yeah, once a week for an hour. Give God an hour and you'll please him. No, you've got to become a disciple. And a disciple comes about through warfare. He dresses in the armor of God. He has the sword, the only offensive weapon, if you notice.
1: That's right. The sword of the Spirit, which is the word of God.
0: The two-edged sword, the Old and New Testament, it pierces the heart. This is talking about a battle. And then when I went into these neighborhoods, I go into neighborhoods where you got to duck behind cars. They're shooting at each other. I mean, I go into the barrios in Los Angeles and Brooklyn and Harlem. I got to carry my Bible with me because they shoot me. They go through Genesis, Exodus, Leviticus, Numbers. I mean, it's bad. And I'm saying to myself, I've got to go with the sword. I can't conquer this with sweet words and little homilies. And
1: So tell me how I take that weapon and use it practically. I've got a battle in my life. I've got some problem. There's something in the Word of God. I've got to take that through prayer and use that offensively to drive out Satan and win the victory. Someone's got a marriage difficulty, let's say.
0: Marriage
1: is falling apart and the kids are in jeopardy. Someone's got a drug problem. What am I going to do with prayer to use that offensively as a weapon in that situation?
0: First of all, you've got to let them first know that you're going to pray for them. Then you've got to give them the principles of their personal prayer experience, that they must put the blood on their heart. You see, they got to dress in the armor. Before I get out of bed in the morning, the blood, dress in the armor. And then he gives them the third key. He says, give him praise from your lips. You know, even some in the church try to squelch praise.
1: Yeah.
0: But praise, when the devil hears you singing a song or hears you quoting a scripture, when the devil hears that, he says, hey, man, that's hot. That guy's hot today. I'll stay away from him.
1: Mm-hmm.
0: You see, we got to teach them that principle. We got to teach them the principle that as soon as the temptation comes to go to God and ask for help, at that moment, we've got to teach them that they've got to hold on, that they can't, that it's not a quick fix. It's not a quick fix. My life hasn't been a quick fix. Has yours?
1: No,
0: he's still working.
1: Yes, he is.
0: He's still working on my life.
1: Thank God.
0: I think, well, I have a victory here. And then two other things come up in my heart. So we've got to teach him to continually to reach out and continue holding on for God. And much marriage today is because of selfishness. And who deals more with selfishness than God?
1: That's right.
0: So once I find out what the need is with drug addicts, the need is that someone loves them. I was in South Bronx, and Fox Street had the most heroin addicts in the 60s than any other street in the world. And these boys came to a meeting one night, high on heroin. They were mainlining heroin. They left the meeting, and as they left the meeting, I ran off the platform, went out through the alley, jumped, and I met them coming down the stairs. They're half high on heroin. And they saw me and they said, wow, man, you're in there. I said, no, I'm out here because God loves you and I love you. And I said, I wanted to say goodbye. I want you to come back. And there on the street, I knelt with them and I prayed for those four boys, heroin addicts, mainliners. I prayed all that night, couldn't sleep that night. The next night they show up. And the next night they come. And when I ask people to receive Jesus in their life, those four men come forward. I go up to the shooting gallery in South Bronx. Get this. Kids are laying around in half stages, and I find my boys in the back. And there they were. They were ready. Philosophize. They don't need more theology. They need to know that God loves them. And I sat there with them, and I cried with them. I told them, God loves you, and God wants to take this from you. And we talk about 5-day plan, 10-day plan. God has one 5-minute plan.
1: Yeah.
0: And God saved those boys there. Three of them became ministers and are preaching the gospel. That's the power of prayer. Listen to me. That is the power of God on the lives of just four. Imagine what he can do for a whole city.
1: Imagine what he can do for you. Imagine what God can do in your life the lives of your family members, the lives of your loved ones, the lives of someone you're working with, people in your community, people for whom you are burdened. As Ron said, that's the power of prayer. Ron, why don't we pray together?
0: Thank you.
1: Ask God to bless all who are listening and wanting a deeper experience with Him. Our Father and our God, we thank You in Jesus' name that prayer changes things, that You work through our prayers and with our prayers, and that prayer is an effective weapon in the spiritual warfare in which we find ourselves. Call us, Lord, to pray, and as we pray, bless us by giving us faith to know that things will happen. Allow us to see Your hand move. Work in us and in others that Your will be done in our lives. Help us where we need help. And bless us and keep us close to You always, please. In Jesus' name we pray. Amen.
0: Amen.
1: Thanks for joining us today. There'll be more with Ron Halvorson in a Later It Is Written program, and I hope that you will not miss that. Until next time, please remember, it is written, man shall not live by bread alone, but by every word that proceeds from the mouth of God.
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3: Ooh, look at this dress. I wonder how much it is.
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3: Whoa, it looks really cute hanging right there on that rack.
4: 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If we understood the cost of sin right up front. You know, if the forbidden fruit had been rotten and crawling with worms, do you think Eve would have taken any? But Genesis tells us, when the woman saw that the fruit of the tree was good for food and pleasing to the eye and also desirable for gaining wisdom, she took some and ate it. She acted on her immediate desires without looking at the price tag. You'll be faced with a lot of decisions today. Ask God to give you discernment. He can help you recognize the cost of sin, no matter how attractive it may look at the moment. With Seeking Him, I'm Nancy DeMoss Wagamuth.
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0: 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Most of us are pretty pathetic when it comes to do-it-yourself cooking. We're used to opening a can or digging into a box and then basically heating and serving. Trouble is, what's usually in those cans or boxes contain a whole lot more than food. Chemicals, sugars, salts, and oils have been blended in copious amounts. What happens when we eat that way? Look around at the people you know. That's what happens. My guest is here to save the day. He has created a new cookbook designed for busy people who want healthy and tasty meals. And one look in the pages of this book will convince you that he certainly knows what he's talking about. Chef Del Schroff, welcome to HeartWise.
1: Thank you. Thanks for having me.
0: Let's begin with you, Del. When did your passion for cooking begin, and where did it take you? This is an interesting story, I understand.
1: Well, I think my passion for cooking went right along with my passion for eating. I basically have been cooking since I was 8 years old. When my parents got divorced, my father and I learned how to cook at the same time. So when he was in the kitchen, I was helping him out. And it started off pretty simply with things like hamburger helper and the such, but he became a really good cook. And I think I picked up some of that right along with him. But I didn't start cooking professionally until I went to work. I was in college at Ohio State University and wanted to get some management experience. And a friend offered me a job at a restaurant. And I started helping out in the kitchen and kind of fell in love with it.
0: Yeah.
1: 8.5 years later, not only was I vegan, but I was opening up my own vegan bakery. And off I went.
0: Now, the problem with this, and I've heard your story before, I've talked to you about it, as a matter of fact, you went vegan, and what did that do for you?
1: I gained 200 pounds on a vegan diet, on an unhealthy vegan diet.
0: There you go, yes.
1: And it wasn't hard to do, given the foods that were in front of me in my bakery, white flour and oil and sugar and all those processed foods that added up very quickly, and me working 100 hours a week and not paying attention to what I should be eating and just eating what was there in front of me. It took me 3 years to do it, and sadly, it's harder to coming off than it is going on, but it's happening.
0: Now, you went on this vegan diet, and you had all these vegan foods. I think that's an important lesson we need to share with our listeners, that the fact that you are vegan is okay, but you're only halfway there. Am I on the right track?
1: Yeah, it's all about whole foods. You can't just be vegan. And so what happens with a lot of vegans is they adopt this diet, and then they're replacing what they were eating before with the vegan versions of the same unhealthy foods. So vegan sausage and french fries are vegan, and potato chips are vegan, and beer can be vegan, and there's lots of baked goods and brownies and pies and cakes and all of those things. And I think we celebrate that fact because we didn't want to give up those foods. We just wanted them to be vegan. So they can be high in fat and unhealthy ingredients, and they do a bad job for us very quickly and very easily.
0: All right, very good. And that is why, I think I'm figuring this out now, that is why your new cookbook is called The China Study Quick and Easy Cookbook. Because
1: yeah.
0: Why? Why did you go China study on this thing?
1: The authors of The China Study approached me about it. Well, we have the same publisher, so Better Than Vegan was published by Ben Bella Books, who published the original China Study book.
0: Uh-huh.
1: And the original China Study book is the diet that we're all after now. It's the whole foods, low-fat, plant-based diet. This is the foods that the healthiest people on the planet eat.
0: Mm-hmm.
1: And so they actually approached me about writing their next cookbook, and I, of course, immediately said yes because, you know, I love what they've done for helping me to regain my health, and being a part of that team says a lot for me.
0: When you started working on this, Chef Schroff, you had a goal in mind to make cooking easy for pathetic people like me, for people who you go into the kitchen, you might as well walk into Zimbabwe. We have no idea what's going on. We are not familiar with this. What are our biggest stumbling blocks to people like me? You're talking to me. We're talking to people here that do not know what to do in a kitchen. What are our biggest stumbling blocks, and how are you helping us overcome that?
1: Well, I think intimidation might be the biggest stumbling block, because what happens for a lot of people is they'll open up a cookbook and they'll try to do the most aggressive recipe they can, and I think that's a no-no. So when you look at a recipe and it has 15 ingredients and 20 steps and takes 2 hours to do, and you're not a cook and you're not used to cooking and you're not used to working with recipes, then you're setting yourself up for failure. So one of the things that I did with this cookbook is a couple of things. Is one, I kept the time limit down on the recipe. So almost all of these recipes are doable in less than 30 minutes. Some of them are doable in less than 15 minutes.
0: Uh-huh.
1: That's how easy they can be. Another one is there's just not a lot of ingredients and there's not a lot of steps to them. So they're simple, straightforward. The ingredients are in foods that you can find in your regular life. They come together quickly and easily. So it was a challenge for me because that's just not the way I'm used to cooking. Mm-hmm. But I tell you what, since I've worked these recipes, it's the way I'm cooking at home for me.
0: Really?
1: Because I'm just like everybody else. At the end of the day, I don't want to come home and spend 2 hours in the kitchen. If I can have dinner on the table in 15 or 20 minutes, I'm pretty happy about that.
0: And, of course, food manufacturers know that about us, how pathetic we are. And so they go out of their way to make these foods that they manufacture and put in the packages and put in the cans something that we can just have on the table within moments, stick it in the microwave and bada bing, and we're eating. And therein lies the problem. It seems like the easier it is to produce, the faster you go, the more unhealthy it is. So you had to find a fine line between speed and nutrition. Am I on the right track here?
1: Yeah. So the ingredients that I use, when you look at processed foods in the store, and if you spend 5 minutes reading the labels,
0: yes,
1: you know that you're not eating healthy food because they are high in fat, high in sugar, and way high in salt, and all those things that we don't want. So all I've done is look at foods that are basically one or two ingredients. So my corn is just corn.
0: Yeah.
1: Even like a can of refried beans, if I use them, is just beans and water and maybe some salt and maybe not.
0: Uh-huh.
1: You know, it doesn't have to be a complicated list of ingredients to make it taste good. And there are a few. You know, I buy corn tortillas from the store, but they're healthy. I buy refried beans from the store. If I get them fat-free, they're healthy. But other than that, I buy a lot of, like, whole grains and whole grain foods and unprocessed foods and fresh vegetables, or frozen vegetables are fine, too, and ingredients that are just what they're supposed to be and not a lot of additives and unwanted, unhealthy ingredients.
0: Now, I'm looking at a photograph here from your book. And by the way, the photography in this book is awesome. Every recipe is a picture connected to it. And, of course, being the pathetic person I am, especially when I was single, I would look at the picture and say, I want that. Well, I'm looking at couscous with mint. Let's use that as an example. What is couscous with mint? How many ingredients in there? And how long does it take to make that?
1: Well, couscous, here's the nice thing, and this is one of the reasons I chose it. Couscous is actually a pasta,
0: uh-huh,
1: and you buy whole wheat couscous, so it's a pretty healthy, and couscous takes about 5 minutes to cook.
0: Uh-huh.
1: You basically boil water, pour it over the couscous, and let it sit for 5 minutes, and you fluff it up, and it's done.
0: Uh-huh.
1: So that and four or five other ingredients, and you have that dish ready to go. It's that quick. So that's one of those dishes that just takes no time. You could literally, if you're anywhere adept at chopping or, you know, even faking it, have dinner in less than 20 minutes.
0: Oh, my goodness. We're talking with Chef Del Schroff. We're talking about his new book, The China Study Quick and Easy Cookbook. And what caught my eye was that quick and easy. If there are single guys out there, and I say guys because I'm sure that there are single women who have no idea what to do in the kitchen, well, this will also help you learn how to be healthy as well as get through that meal as quickly as possible. Because when you're hungry, the last thing you want to do is watch something bake for an hour and a half. The last thing you want to do is just work in that kitchen while your hunger is driving you batty. But if we're talking 5, 10, 15 minutes, I'm on board. The China Study Quick and Easy Cookbook. Chef Del, let's talk about your journey a little bit more here. When you started moving toward this food vegan diet as opposed to just the vegan diet, did things happen quickly to you? Did they happen overnight or within a week, or did you have to wait months and months for the benefits to start rolling in?
1: Some of the benefits happen pretty quickly, and you'll hear this from some of the researchers and scientists that are looking at this diet in terms of its health benefits.
0: Uh-huh.
1: I was never diabetic, or I never had high blood pressure. The only problem I had was the weight itself.
0: Mm-hmm.
1: But when you adopt this diet, the weight can come off pretty quickly. Like, I lost 200 pounds, and it took a couple of years.
0: Sure.
1: Yeah, I'm 50 now. I'm not a guy in his 20s so you can go out and run marathons and lose all the weight he wants. So it comes off a little slower than it might have when I was younger. Uh-huh. But it came off pretty steadily. The 200 pounds came off pretty steadily and pretty quickly. And then I, of course, do what a lot of people do and took a break and was eating probably a little more brownies than I should be eating and things like that. And so it slowed down.
0: Uh-huh.
1: But the diet itself, when you follow this diet, it really does work and it comes quickly. And for people who do have things like diabetes, we've heard of people who have basically gotten off their medication in 3 weeks by adopting this kind of a diet because mm-hmm. it happens that quickly. Dr. Esselstyn from the Cleveland Clinic has showed pictures of arteries that were closed and then reopened very quickly. I think some cases 10 days to 2 weeks.
0: Yeah.
1: So some of the benefits are immediate. The energy is one of the things that happens very quickly because you get rid of all of these heavy foods that slow down your metabolism and start eating the fuel that the body is meant to eat, which mm-hmm. are complex carbohydrates like potatoes and beans and corn. You start eating those foods, and it's amazing how quickly your metabolism starts to kick in. You feel great. The energy is just amazing. So other benefits like those, you know, my joints don't hurt like they used to. Of course, that comes with weight loss
0: sure.
1: as well, but also with eating a food that's not so inflammatory like sugar and fats and dairy and animal products. But the benefits, some of them happen immediately and some of them have come with time. I'm able to, like I work out with a trainer 4 days a week now, and we do things that I couldn't do 200 pounds ago.
0: Yeah, yeah.
1: And then those are nice things to see happening, that I'm a more active person than I was when I was in my 30s and 40s.
0: Mm. The China Study Quick and Easy Cookbook with our guest today, Chef Del Schroff. We'll take a short break. And when we come back, right there on the cover, you say that there are dishes in this cookbook that are cook once, eat all week. That's what I want to know about. Let's find out how we can do all the heavy work, do all the heavy lifting just once, and then enjoy that all week long. We'll find out what those recipes are on our return, so everybody stay right where you are.

0: As a medical professional, I've seen thousands of patients who have needed something more than modern medicine could offer. 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
1: I'd like to think that one day, when we get to heaven, we're going to see a list of people. 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
2: 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I'm your host, Charles Mills. 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
3: I created three menu plans to give people an idea of how to do this. The idea being that if you take one of these menu plans, do all your shopping, and then spend 2 or 3 hours in the kitchen on a Sunday or whatever your favorite day is, you get a lot of the early prep done. And then throughout the week, you know, some of these dishes are ready to heat and eat in 5 minutes, and some of them just a few more minutes of work. But you're not spending an hour or two a day in the kitchen every day to eat. So we give you the menu plan. And what it does is, now, it depends on how you like to eat. People like to eat differently. If you're someone that doesn't mind leftovers, then you can do a smaller amount of work and then eat better. So when you make a pot of soup's going to last you 3 or 4 days or 4 or 5 meals. So we put together like things like your breakfast, lunch, and dinner. There's easy recipes for breakfast like smoothies. My stovetop granola takes less than 15 minutes. You can make, one of my things I made on television today was actually a tostada. So you take this herbed corn tomato salsa, and you use it to make tostadas. So it's corn tortillas, refried beans, this corn salsa, and then some avocado on top, and then you have a meal. And that one takes less than 15 minutes to make. But then you can take and make a double batch of the corn salsa and toss the other half of it with fresh cooked whole grain pasta and have a pasta salad. Okay, so you've got, you know, 2 meals for 4 people. You've got 4 meals for 2 people that, you know, you can take some for leftover for lunch or use wherever you like. And it's that kind of theme that I like to get people thinking about when they're cooking, because too often we think that we have to, like, cook something different every day, or we have to eat the same way every day, even if we don't like leftovers, and that's not necessarily true. So a little bit of creativity and a little bit of time management, recipes that just don't take that long to come together, and a little bit of work ahead of time, and life gets easy throughout the week, especially towards the end of the week when you're tired from working all week and you don't want to come home and cook. You've got food pretty much ready to go.
2: Now,

0: every chef that I've talked to has a secret. They have a secret ingredient or a secret sauce or a secret piece of information that makes their food just stand out from everybody else. I'm going to ask you, Chef Del, do you have a secret? Is there something that you discovered way back when that if you add it to food or if you prepare it in a certain way, just makes your food more awesome than everybody else's?
1: That's a rough one. I tell you an ingredient that I use in soups and other places that people are always turning their nose up is nutritional yeast.
0: Uh-huh.
1: And nutritional yeast sometimes gets a bad rap, but I think in the right kind of quantity, it really does add a subtle depth. And it does what a lot of chefs are always looking for is the umami, which is that fifth element of flavor that chefs are always seeking out. And you find it in things like Parmesan cheese and miso and other places. But the nutrition yeast has a little bit of that, too. And just a little bit can go a long way for adding flavor. But other than that, I really think the secret for me is that food itself can taste good. And you don't always have to go all out to create flavor with food. You know, fresh food, fresh vegetables, fresh ingredients taste good on their own. And then probably the only other thing is that I'm not afraid of spices and herbs in my kitchen. So fresh herbs and good spices really, really go a long way for adding flavor. And I think that the healthy kitchen gets a lot of benefit from adding these foods to the cooking because then we have a lot of variety without a lot of work. The spices do the flavor for us.

0: You know, you bring up an interesting point here about processed foods. If I think back on the days when I ate a lot of processed foods and then today when I don't eat a lot of processed foods, beans taste different today than they did then. Corn tastes different. Everything tastes different when it's not processed, when it's raw, or when it's unprocessed. And I think the reason is that when you're eating processed foods, you're not really tasting the food. You're tasting the oils and the salts and the sugars. Am I on the right track here?
1: You're not only that, but some of the other chemicals that they add to food to give it flavor, monosodium glutamate out of foods, and then so you miss out the flavor of the food itself. But you're exactly right. The other thing that you're talking about is that for a lot of people, when they adopt this kind of a diet and they start eating fresher foods, like more salads and more fresh fruits and things like that, your taste buds down-regulate, and you tend to like what you eat. Your taste buds get used to whatever it is you're eating, and that's what happens. So all of a sudden, one day you wake up and you eat a fresh ear of corn, and it's the best thing you've ever tasted, and it tastes sweet. Yes. And why does it taste sweet? Because you're no longer putting sugar on everything else in your life, so that sugar numbs your flavor towards something that's naturally sweet.
0: You're not lathering that corn with butter either. You're actually tasting the flavor.
1: You're tasting corn.
0: Well, that's
1: novel
0: what this
1: concept, right?
0: Why didn't we think of that? This is what this book is about, the China Study Quick and Easy Cookbook. This is about Chef Del getting out of the way, making it taste good, but letting the flavor of the food come through. So when you have corn, you're going to taste corn. When you have couscous, you're going to taste the grain. When you have all of these things, you're going to taste what Mother Nature put in there, not what man dumped in there, so that it would last forever on the shelf, and so that when you buy it in San Francisco and you buy it in New York, it would taste exactly the same way off the shelf. You're not tasting food, you're tasting what they did to food. But this cookbook and your mission in life, Chef Del, is to get people to taste food. Am I on the right track saying that?
1: Oh, yeah, and to eat real food.
0: Yes,
1: yeah, yes, definitely. Yes.
0: Okay, where can people learn more about the China Study Quick and Easy Cookbook?
1: Well, you can go to my website, chefdelschroff.com. And then if you're in the Columbus, Ohio area, we certainly have regular cooking classes, and we'd love to have you stop by our place at the Wellness Forum in Worthington, Ohio, and say hi.
0: There's a website for the forum, right?
1: Yes, wellnessforum.com.
0: Okay, very good.
1: In Worthington, Ohio, and say hi.
0: There's a website.

0: 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Chef Del, always a pleasure to have you on the program. Thank you so much for coming on.
1: Thank you so much for having me. I enjoyed it.
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1: According to 1 Corinthians 13, one of the marks of love is kindness. It's also a fruit of the Spirit. As women, we're called to a proactive kind of kindness, to offer hospitality and make guests feel comfortable, to give to those who are in need. Wives are called to serve their husbands, and moms are called to serve their children. Kindness can take different forms in different seasons of life. But there's so much value in sending cards and notes, being sensitive to listen, and in meeting practical needs. Kindness doesn't just involve loving actions. It also involves doing them with a loving heart, acting through God's power and for His glory. How can you show kindness out of a kind heart in your season of life? With Seeking Him, I'm Nancy DeMoss Wagglemuth.
2: Now a look at your evening weather on Vacaville Fairfield Christian Talk Radio. Sunny today with a high near 96 and lows around 63. Hot tomorrow with a high of 105 and lows around 70. For your Thursday, mostly sunny with a high near 100 and lows around 61. And for Friday, mostly sunny with a high near 86 and lows around 59. That's your evening weather on Vacaville Fairfield Christian Talk Radio.
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New Hampshire heading to the polls today for a key open Senate seat primary. Democratic Senator Gene Shaheen not seeking re-election, leaving that seat open. Flash flood risk for parts of Hawaii after Hurricane Lowell made a rare direct hit last night. Storm currently packing maximum sustained winds of 80 miles per hour as it heads towards north of the islands. Republican National Committee's first ever midterm convention in Dallas this week, being dubbed the Trumpapalooza. Trump will deliver the opening night keynote speech. Today, he just announced plans to also deliver the closing address on night two. Wall Street closing in the red to kick off a short week of trading, rising oil prices.

hate against women, and are also using unbiased and just language. Forms of address, such as Lord of our Father, are to be omitted. Now, beloved, the title of the article tells us exactly where the church of tomorrow is standing today. The title simply says, Church Rewrites Bible in Feminist Language. This tells us that we have completely missed the biblical truth as to who Jesus is. Now please listen to me, church. Once we bring God down to our level, then everyone can identify with God as well as make Him identify with us. You see the next step that's coming here? Paul identified it very clearly in Romans chapter 1. It's rather obvious, I think, isn't it? We have not only made God into a man, we are now insisting that He be made like a woman. Next, we will make Him like unto birds and four-footed beasts and creeping things, or worse. And unfortunately, beloved, the seeds of such thinking are already being sown among us. For there are those already in our society who would have us believe that Jesus was a pedophile because He loved little children. Others believe Jesus was gay because He only chose men as His disciples. Still others see Jesus as one with prostitutes and sinners because He ate at the same table with some on an occasion, and the list goes on. Let me say it again, as I said it last week. Our society's concepts of the biblical God are so far beneath the dignity of the Most High God that we stand on the verge of a moral collapse as a nation. Listen to the words of this Christian writer who wrote at the turn of the past century as she saw men trying to bring God down to their level or to the level of humanity. I'm reading from the Adventist Bible Commentary, Volume 5, page 1128, paragraph 6. And I'm quoting, "The incarnation of Christ has ever been and will ever remain a mystery. That which is revealed is for us and for our children. But let every human being be warned from the ground of making Christ all together human, such an one as ourselves, for it cannot be." End quote. And then she closes by saying that Jesus was God revealed in humanity. I think Pastor Tozer said it, wrote, "Perverted notions about God soon rot the religion in which they appear." And that's why, again, beloved, I believe it's imperative that we seek to understand a comprehensible God, the God of Scripture. And yet, having said that, we have to confess that in seeking to discover what God is like, we're actually seeking to discover someone who is unlike everything else around us. For God is not exactly like anything or anybody. And even though He revealed Himself in the likeness of humanity, He was not altogether human. Now let me see if I can make it clear as to why understanding God is such a dilemma for us human beings. In spite of what Hollywood and the wonderful world of Disney sometimes would have us believe, there is no such thing as a world of fantasy or make-believe. In other words, men and women cannot sit down at a desk and with their imaginations travel into an unknown world or into a time that is totally unfamiliar with the world around them.

We're going to look at some wisdom today from the book of Proverbs, chapter 3, beginning in verse 25. Do not be afraid of sudden terror, nor of trouble from the wicked when it comes. For the Lord will be your confidence and will keep your foot from being caught. There's something important in this passage that I want you to notice, and maybe even underline in your Bible. It really doesn't say if trouble comes. It says when trouble comes. Turn on the TV in the middle of the night and up a preacher sometime, and you start getting the idea that Christians are supposed to have a trouble-free existence. That somehow, when you sign up with God, your problems all come to an end. But that's not what the Bible teaches at all. I remember praying over a matter and making an important decision one time, and I was really confident that I'd made the right move because I'd put out a fleece to see what God wanted me to do. And God's answer was unmistakable. I knew I was doing the right thing. And that's when the trouble started. Lots of trouble. If it could go wrong, it did. And if it couldn't go wrong, it still went wrong. That's when someone who was watching the whole thing unfold said, "Wow, I've never seen that many problems all at the same time." They were a little surprised because they knew I was a minister. And I guess some people think we live a problem-free existence because we work for God. But there's a little thing called the Great Controversy, a massive battle raging between the kingdom of heaven and the armies of darkness. There are forces at work in our world that love to make God's people feel miserable. And I suppose they're trying to achieve a number of things. First of all, they're trying to make the Christian life seem unappealing to those who might consider it. Secondly, they're trying to discourage believers from following through on their commitment to live for Christ. Thirdly, they're trying to get people to blame God for the problems in this world and turn away from Him in bitter disappointment. That's why the Bible doesn't say, if trouble falls across your path, it says when. God doesn't promise a problem-free existence, but He does promise to be your confidence. Let the problems rage, but whatever the fallen angels are trying to achieve in your life, if you hang on to God's hand, He's going to keep them from succeeding. As the wise man put it, God will keep your foot from being caught. And that's the kind of guarantee that makes enduring problems well worth the trouble and gives us a better way to live.

0: 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It's possible for blood pressure values to drop 40 points or more. 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

The Waldensians fervently believed in the Bible. They believed that they should follow it, and they treasured it. The Waldensians believed in the commandments of God that had been given through the Bible, and they sought to keep them. And they were often persecuted for their faith and had to retreat up to the higher valleys. And here in this place of worship, it's just a cave. Today, you come here, you have to creep down through the entrance to get in. The rock walls are on each side. But here in this cave, it's almost a sacred spot. It's a place where they would, for worship, but also at times they would gather together to hide from the Roman soldiers. To me, it's encouraging to know that even when they were scattered in the mountains, they would still find time to worship together. And I believe it's very important that we today meet together with fellow believers and worship. But the thing that stands out to me here in this place of, it's not that pretty by earthly standards. There's no gold-plated pulpit. There's no marble table. There's just rocks. They're wet. But it's the quietness and the peace and the simplicity. No marble table. There's just rocks. They're wet. But it's the quietness and the peace and the simplicity and the purity of this place that is striking.

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1: The Lord is my shepherd, I shall not want. He maketh me to lie down in green pastures. He leadeth me beside the still waters. He restoreth my soul. He leadeth me in the paths of righteousness for his name's sake. Yea, though I walk through the valley of the shadow of death, I will fear no evil. For thou art with me, thy rod and thy staff, they comfort me. Thou preparest a table before me in the presence of mine enemies. Thou anointest my head with oil, my cup runneth over. Surely goodness and mercy shall follow me all the days of my life, and I will dwell in the house of the Lord forever.
2: If any man thirst, let him come unto me and drink. He that believeth on me, as the scripture hath said, out of his belly shall flow rivers of living water. Behold the Lamb of God, which taketh away the sin of the world.
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5: 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Recently, our crew in Sierra Leone welcomed the country's vice president on board our ship. He said, "These surgeries don't just cure individuals, they cure communities." 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
6: What's God saying to you? He's saying there's evidence to believe. He's saying you can trust His Word. He's saying that as you read His Word, you're going to discover peace. You're going to discover security. You're going to discover a joy in your life that you cannot now imagine. He's saying that His Word is an adequate guide to the past, the present, and the future.
7: 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At Hope Lives 365, we believe God answers prayer. 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That's 888-244-HOPE. 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
6: Tonight our topic is amazing discoveries in the lost cities of the dead. Come with me tonight on a journey to the ancient Middle East. Our journey begins in Jerusalem. I've traveled to Jerusalem in the Middle East on numerous occasions. And you can travel to Jerusalem only once before it wins your heart. Jerusalem is that city that is kind of like the mother city of all humanity. When you arrive at Jerusalem, it's like arriving home. Traveling to Jerusalem, you can enter the city through many gates. My favorite place to go is through the

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1: Out of the depths have I cried unto thee, O Lord. Lord, hear my voice. Let thine ears be attentive to the voice of my supplications. If thou, Lord, shouldest mark iniquities, O Lord, who shall stand? But there is forgiveness with thee, that thou mayest be feared. I wait for the Lord. My soul doth wait, and in his word do I hope. My soul waiteth for the Lord more than they that watch for the morning. I say, more than they that watch for the morning. Let Israel hope in the Lord, for with the Lord there is mercy, and with him is plenteous redemption. And he shall redeem Israel from all his iniquities.
2: Yea, though I walk through the valley of the shadow of death, I will fear no evil, for thou art with me.
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7: Now a look at your evening weather on Vacaville Fairfield Christian Talk Radio. Sunny today with a high near 96 and lows around 63. Hot tomorrow with a high of 105 and lows around 70. For your Thursday, mostly sunny with a high near 100 and lows around 61. And for Friday, mostly sunny with a high near 86 and lows around 59. That's your evening weather on Vacaville Fairfield Christian Talk Radio.
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9: There are these seven letters in the book of Revelation that defy all explanation. For the last 2,000 years, those letters have been marking the passage of time, predicting exactly what's going to happen. And in 2,000 years, they've never been wrong, not even once. Today, on The Voice of Prophecy, seven letters for seven brides.

0: ward against the innocent. He that doeth these things shall never be moved.
1: And when Jesus departed thence, two blind men followed him, crying and saying, Thou son of David, have mercy on us. And when he was come into the house, the blind men came to him. And Jesus saith unto them, Believe ye that I am able to do this? They said unto him, Yea, Lord. Then touched he their eyes, saying, According to your faith be it unto you. And their eyes were opened. Blessed are the pure in heart, for they shall see God.
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4: Now a look at your evening weather on Vacaville Fairfield Christian Talk Radio. Sunny today with a high near 96 and lows around 63. Hot tomorrow with a high of 105 and lows around 70. For your Thursday, mostly sunny with a high near 100 and lows around 61. And for Friday, mostly sunny with a high near 86 and lows around 59. That's your evening weather on Vacaville Fairfield Christian Talk Radio.
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Nuremberg is a city of castles, cathedrals, and canals. Here German emperors were crowned, saints were buried, and the most famous and talented German artists in

0: Why aren't more scientists creationists? This is Ken Ham, inviting you to come to Northern Kentucky to see our life-size Noah's Ark. The evidence for creation can be seen everywhere. Now, the Bible tells us God is clearly seen in what he's made. So why aren't more scientists creationists? Well, from a young age, people are indoctrinated to look through the lens of evolution and millions of years. Those who don't think this way are ridiculed. And most evolutionists have never read creationist writings. They have no idea what we actually believe. They've never taken time to do any research. And remember, it's ultimately a spiritual problem. Unbelievers are blind to the truth and love darkness rather than light. If they acknowledge God as creator, then they must also bow to him as savior.
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2: 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It's a radio journey through God's Word. I'm Dwight Lainhoff. I'd like to thank you for joining me today. If you have your Bibles ready, we can begin our study. Let's begin with prayer. Our loving Lord, I ask that you'll be with us all as we open our Bibles, find guidance, understanding, information, and truth for today through your Word. In Jesus' name, amen. We are in the Gospel of Luke, and we're in chapter 19, beginning with verse 28. This is really the end of Jesus' ministry, as Luke is recounting it, and moving us toward and into, in fact, Jerusalem. Now, you do remember that there had been some opportunities for Jesus to reasonably not go to Jerusalem, knowing what was going to happen there. There were those Greeks who came to him and said, you know, come over and help us. We'd really like to hear what you're having to say to us. And what a temptation. People who actually wanted to listen to Jesus, wanted to learn instead of oppose him. But no, he put his face steadfastly towards Jerusalem. And of course, his own closest disciples, whenever he talked about his upcoming arrest and death and resurrection, would say, no, Lord, don't say these things. And one time, Jesus turned right around and said to Peter, get thee behind me, Satan, because he recognized that this was really the temptations of the devil himself, not to come and face what he had come to this earth for. And so, we've listened to parables, and we have seen the healings and all these teachings of Christ. And now we find Jesus' ministry in Jerusalem, in Luke chapter 19, beginning with verse 28. After Jesus had said these things, he went on ahead, going up to Jerusalem. And as he reached Bethphage and Bethany at the hill called the Mount of Olives, he sent two of his disciples, saying to them, go to the village ahead of you, and as you enter it, you will find a colt tied there, which no one has ever ridden. Untie it and bring it here, and if anyone asks you, why are you untying it? Tell him, the Lord needs it. Well, of course, it happened exactly as Jesus had said. In fact, it says in verse 32, those who were sent ahead went and found it just as he told them. And as they were untying the colt, its owners asked them, why are you untying the colt? And they replied, the Lord needs it. And they brought it to Jesus and threw their cloaks on the colt and put Jesus on it. And as he went along, people spread their cloaks on the road. Now, by this time, friends, Jesus was extremely well known. Everyone coming to Jerusalem for the Passover feast most likely had heard of him. And for a time, the popular mood was very favorable towards Christ. The Lord needs it, was all the disciples had to say. And the colt's owners gladly turned over their animals to them. Now, to continue with just a couple of

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1: Now a look at your evening weather on Vacaville Fairfield Christian Talk Radio. Sunny today with a high near 96 and lows around 63. Hot tomorrow with a high of 105 and lows around 70. For your Thursday, mostly sunny with a high near 100 and lows around 61. And for Friday, mostly sunny with a high near 86 and lows around 59. That's your evening weather on Vacaville Fairfield Christian Talk Radio.
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3: From the Christian Radio News Network, I'm Jim Miller. It's a down day on Wall Street. The Dow Jones Industrial Average has fallen by more than 600 points at times. Rising oil prices pressuring markets, the S&P 500 and the NASDAQ also lower as investors monitor developments in the Middle East and renewed trade tensions with Canada. Investigators still combing the scene of Sunday's deadly cargo plane crash at Miami International Airport. Five people killed when the Amazon cargo plane overran the runway and collided into two vehicles. As News Nation's Mills Hayes reports, the actions of the pilots are part of the investigation.
4: We do not know the experience level of the pilots involved yet. They have survived and have been released from the hospital. But one airline pilot with decades of experience told me that those pilots should have done a go around when they realized they were coming in too fast to land. Flight tracking data does show that the plane was going nearly 130 miles per hour by the time it reached the runway's end.
3: The NTSB will give an update on the investigation tonight at around 7 Eastern time. More news straight ahead. Right now, here's a word from our sponsor.
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3: Voters going to the polls to decide primary races in New Hampshire. The Senate race getting the most attention, with Democratic Senator Jeanne Shaheen not seeking re-election, leaving the seat open. Congressman Chris Pappas has emerged as the Democrat frontrunner, while John Sununu is considered a strong favorite on the Republican side. Canada's retaliatory tariffs targeting $20 billion worth of U.S. goods now in effect, escalating a trade war with President Trump's administration. News Nation's Kelly Myers reports Canadians are waiting for a response by Trump.
7: Something that we're hearing the U.S. is considering imposing retaliatory tariffs on Canadian goods as early as today. It's something we're watching. But it comes just hours after Canada's retaliatory tariffs on U.S. goods took effect on $20 billion of goods across furniture, steel, clothing, and electronics. And the tariffs are dollar for dollar on U.S. tariffs. The Trump administration levied 50% tariffs on $27.6 billion worth of Canadian goods just 2 weeks ago.
3: Officials from both countries say they've maintained ongoing discussions through formal trade negotiations, which have not resumed. A new Girl Scout cookie out for 2027. It's called Patch Pals, a soft-baked blueberry muffin-flavored treat. From Christian News Radio Network, I'm Jim Miller. To hear this and other reports on demand, visit ChristianNewsRadio.org.
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9: My name is Pastor David Ashrick, and I would like to welcome you to the Discover Prophecy Seminar. How many of you were with us last night? Excellent. Were you blessed? Great. So was I. I was blessed. I could barely sleep last night. I was so excited. And so how many are with us tonight for the first time? Weren't with us last night. Oh, they missed a good one, didn't they? It's been immortalized on CD, though, so if you'd like to purchase that, you can. We're looking forward to our subject tonight. Our presentation tonight is entitled, Discover How Ancient Babylon Foretold.

0: Now we continue reading from the Word of God at Proverbs 24:11. Deliver those who are being taken away to death, and those who are staggering to slaughter. Oh, hold them back. If you say, "See, we did not know this," does he not consider it who weighs the hearts? And does he not know it who keeps your soul? And will he not render to man according to his work? My son, eat honey, for it is good. Yes, the honey from the comb is sweet to your taste. Know that wisdom is thus for your soul. If you find it, then there will be a future, and your hope will not be cut off. Do not lie in wait, O wicked man, against the dwelling of the righteous. Do not destroy his resting place. For a righteous man falls 7 times and rises again, but the wicked stumble in time of calamity. Do not rejoice when your enemy falls, and do not let your heart be glad when he stumbles, or the Lord will see it and be displeased, and turn his anger away from him. Do not fret because of evildoers, or be envious of the wicked, for there will be no future for the evil man. The lamp of the wicked will be put out. My son, fear the Lord and the King. Do not associate with those who are given to change, for their calamity will rise suddenly, and who knows the ruin that comes from both of them? Proverbs 24:23. These also are sayings of the wise. To show partiality in judgment is not good. He who says to the wicked, "You are righteous," peoples will curse him, nations will abhor him. But to those who rebuke the wicked will be delight, and a good blessing will come upon them. He kisses the lips who gives a right answer. Prepare your work outside and make it ready for yourself in the field. Afterwards, then, build your house. Do not be a witness against your neighbor without cause, and do not deceive with your lips. Do not say, "Thus I shall do to him as he has done to me. I will render to the man according to his work." I passed by the field of the sluggard, and by the vineyard of the man lacking sense, and behold, it was completely overgrown with thistles. Its surface was covered with nettles, and its stone wall was broken down. When I saw, I reflected upon it. I looked and received instruction. A little sleep, a little slumber, a little folding of the hands to rest. Then your poverty will come as a robber, and your want like an armed man. Find out more about this little ministry with an eternal message by visiting our website, the-word.info. The-word.info. 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
2: When we compare our life to that of Christ, we always find ourselves needing to die to self. And so I'm going to kind of call this die to self again, because I talk about it a lot. And I want to remind you, you can give in when you're wrong. If you know that you need to change and you need to give in, I tell you to go for it. Watch this now. But you can also give in when you're right. That's what Christ did on the cross. Remember? He died even though he was right. You can give in both ways and not hold grudges. Sometimes it's easy, you know, when you're wrong, I'll give in, I'm sorry, and you'll let it go. But if somebody else is wrong, oh boy, you want to hold on to it. I want to remind you We don't call our organization here winning by ourselves. We call it winning at home. And there's a reason for that, because when we win at home, we're dying to self again and again and again and again. It might help you today to pull out your Bible and read Philippians chapter 2 and look at what Christ did, even death on a cross. His attitude was not the same as mine sometimes. It was a willingness to follow God in every way. And I want to be that same kind of person, not doing it perfectly, but growing in it. There we go. May God help you and help me as we continue to die to self again.
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4: The Bible says in 1 Thessalonians chapter 4, verse 16 and 17, that someday soon the Lord himself will descend from heaven with a shout, and then those of us that are ready will be caught up to meet the Lord in the air. I do a lot of traveling, and some time ago I was in an airport waiting for my connecting flight, and the announcement came over the speakers that it's now time to board. And as I stood in line getting ready to go to the counter and hand the lady my ticket and get on the plane, I looked to my left and I saw a young man sitting on a seat, and he was sound asleep. And I thought to myself, this is probably his flight, and if he doesn't wake up, he's going to miss it. So I walked over there and I gave him a gentle kick in the leg, and I looked at him and I said, is this your flight? We're boarding. And so he woke up and he said, oh yes, thank you very much. I don't want to miss the plane. As I thought about that, I thought about heaven, and I thought about Jesus coming down from heaven to get his people, and how important it is that we don't sleep because of the sins of this world, and that we miss our flight. 1 Thessalonians chapter 4, verses 16 and 17 say that someday soon the Lord himself shall descend from heaven with a shout, with the voice of the archangel, and with the trumpet of God, and the dead in Christ shall rise first. Then we who are alive and remain shall be caught up together with them in the clouds to meet the Lord in the air, and so shall we ever be with the Lord. Dear friend, we cannot afford to miss this flight because we've been sleeping in sin, following the ways of this world. May God help us to be ready for heaven when Jesus comes. You have just heard His voice from the Bible today.
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5: After this manner, therefore, pray ye, Our Father, which art in heaven, hallowed be thy name. Thy kingdom come, thy will be done in earth as it is in heaven. 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
8: Hi, I'm Todd Nettleton, and this is the Voice of the Martyrs Radio. Said was the head man of his Laotian village, but when district officials found out he hosted a Christian worship service in his home, they reprimanded him and gave an ultimatum: stop believing in Christ or lose your position in the village. When Said refused to recant his faith, he was immediately forced to sign a letter of resignation, losing the position he'd held for 18 years, along with the income he received. Since then, villagers have mocked and threatened his family, but Sed says he loves God and feels stronger in his faith. Pray those opposing Sed soften their hearts.

0: The can of air freshener on top of the casket was there for good reason. The deceased had been dead for 4 days. His face was visible through a window in the lid of the casket. People had come from near and far to pay their respects. A deep hole waited to receive the coffin and its occupant. No one was in any doubt at all. The man was dead. As I took in the scene in a small African village, I thought of the famous Bible story. Jesus arrived at the home of Mary, Martha, and Lazarus 4 days after Lazarus had passed away. Lazarus was as dead as the man in the casket before me. But Jesus did something I could not. He spoke to the lifeless body of his friend and instructed him to rise. "Lazarus, come forth," Jesus commanded. At the sound of the voice of his friend, Jesus, Lazarus rose from his resting place in the tomb and came out of that cold, dark place. Jesus simply spoke four little words, and a dead man lived. Imagine what it will be like at the resurrection when Jesus speaks to the sleeping saints of all ages and calls them forth from their dusty beds. That great day is spoken of by the prophet Isaiah when he writes, "I will say to the north, give up, and to the south, keep not back. Bring my sons from far and my daughters from the ends of the earth." Isaiah 43:6. The Bible describes death as an enemy, but it's an enemy that will one soon day finally and forever be eradicated. No more death. When Jesus returns, long anticipated reunions will take place. Relationships that have been sundered by death will be rekindled. Not only will the saved meet relatives from previous generations, but they'll meet patriarchs, prophets, pioneers, and Jesus himself. What a day that resurrection day will be. And it won't be long now. Walk with Jesus, yield your heart to him today, and you can look forward to that day. I'm John Bradshaw for It Is Written.
1: King David said, "I look at the faithless with disgust because they don't keep your commandments." Can you imagine saying that? I would be cringing if I even thought such a thing. But perhaps because it's King David, we better take a second look at it. This is Daughters of Promise. I'm Christine Wurtzen. Those who fail to keep God's commandments do more damage to the kingdom than just offend God. They cooperate with Satan and promote his kingdom. They affect others adversely and at times lure the weak to join them in their crimes against a holy God. King David doesn't speak of a child here who struggles with his flesh, gives in to sin, and then feels sorry about it. The word faithless means traitorous. This particular sinner doesn't care in the least about God and gives no thought about whether his actions will hurt him. He's completely self-centered and reckless to live his life the way he wants. So is there room for a Christian to feel angry over an unbeliever who, without any remorse, sins repeatedly against God? The answer is yes. I don't say under my breath, "You idiot, I'd never do that." Oh, but for the grace of God, I'd do the same thing. My anger is in defense of a God who loves so greatly, who sacrificed so much to save them from their sin, the sin that kills and condemns them eternally, yet they spurn it, sin recklessly, and give no thought to a heartbroken Creator. For that, I should be upset and defend the heart of the God I love. You've been listening to Daughters of Promise. Hey, look us up on the web to see if I'm coming your way for a Daughters of Promise retreat. Our web address is www.daughtersofpromise.org. I'll see you again for our next 2 minutes together. I'm Christine Wurtzen.
2: 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He only is my rock and my salvation. He is my defense. I shall not be moved.
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5: Jim asks, "Gary, is there only one person out there for me to marry?"
6: 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Some believe absolutely that God has one individual picked out for you, and he wants to lead the two of you together. Others feel like that this falls in the category of other areas of life where God gives us choices on what kind of shirt to wear today. That He hasn't predestined that you wear a particular kind of shirt, but He leaves that choice up to you. Both of these views are Christian because both of them recognize that God is active in our lives, and if we're seeking His guidance, He will guide us. And that's the important thing. I think you'd find it interesting to read Genesis chapter 24 and look for the principles that God used to lead Abraham's servant to the bride for Isaac. I think those same principles apply in our lives today.
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8: Now a look at your morning weather on Vacaville Fairfield Christian Talk Radio. Sunny today with a high near 95 and lows around 63. Hot tomorrow with a high of 105 and lows around 70. For your Friday, mostly sunny with a high near 100 and lows around 61. And for Saturday, mostly sunny with a high near 86 and lows around 59. That's your morning weather on Vacaville Fairfield Christian Talk Radio.
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1: Our presentation this morning is entitled The True Nature of Defilement, Aluminum Foil Helmets or Mack Trucks. Defilement is one of those big, fun biblical words, and sometimes there's a little bit of confusion as to what it really is referring to or the seriousness of what it's referring to. Imagine, if you will, a gentleman that you happen to see in downtown Columbia. And as he draws closer to you, you realize that he has some type of strange contraption on his head. As he approaches, you ask him, "What is it that you have there?" And he says, "Well, I've constructed this aluminum foil helmet to provide safety for me. I'm safe." And you ask him, "Why exactly does he feel that he's safe?" And he tells you that the aluminum foil helmet protects him so that the government can't read his thoughts. But while the man feels perfectly safe, he's not aware of the fact that the aluminum foil helmet has actually impaired his vision, and he steps out into the street in front of a 60-mile-per-hour moving Mack truck. At a time where the man is in the greatest danger of his life, he thinks he's perfectly safe because he's worried about the wrong thing. And you know, the situation we're going to look at today in this passage of the gospel, Jesus is dealing with a group of people who are in the greatest danger spiritually of their lives, but they're worried about the wrong thing. They're worried about aluminum foil helmets and not about the Mack truck barreling down at them. And so Jesus desperately wants them to truly understand what it is that they need to be afraid of and how they can have cleansing power to heal them from it. Open up with me to Mark chapter 7, and we're going to look at verse 14. It says, "Jesus called the people to him again and said to them, 'Hear me, all of you, and understand that there is nothing outside of a person that by going into him can defile him. But the things that come out of a person are what defile him.' And when he had entered the house and left the people, his disciples asked him about the parable. And Jesus said to them, 'Are you also without understanding? Do you not see that whatever goes into a person from the outside cannot defile him, since it enters not into his heart, but rather his stomach, and is expelled? Thus he declared all foods clean. And he said, What comes out of a person is what defiles him. For from within, out of the heart of man, come evil thoughts, sexual immorality, theft, murder, adultery, coveting, wickedness, deceit, sensuality, envy, slander, pride, foolishness. All these evil things come from within, and they defile a person.'" Jesus, in summary here, says, don't worry about the things that come from the outside that come into your body. They don't defile you. It's the things that come out of the heart. Immorality. Now, let me just explore the last part of what Jesus said. We need to guard our hearts, don't we? We need to follow the Word of God. You know, God provides His commandments, His instruction, because He possesses a wisdom beyond that which we have. He sees things more clearly than we do. Like a parent with a two-year-old. The two-year-old thinks that they have a certain amount of wisdom, but they don't. Well, I mean, they do, but it's very small compared to the parent. God possesses an inordinate amount of wisdom that we can't even begin to grasp. So we can either venture out on our own, or we can trust Him in His wisdom and His guidance. And God says we need to trust Him. And all these things that Jesus talks about that we need to guard against could be classified as breaking God's commandments. They go against what God advises. So He tells us we need to guard our hearts. We need to trust Him. We need to trust the Word of God. And listen, that's how we avoid true defilement. To be involved in those things, to disregard God's commandments, to disregard our hearts, or not try to protect them with God's power, that will lead us to true defilement. That's the Mack truck. That's what we need to be concerned about. But Jesus is dealing here with a group of people that are worried more about aluminum foil helmets than they are Mack trucks when it comes to defilement. They have misunderstood something here. And that's what I want to address, because it's a bit confusing. I mean, when we look at this passage, some people have taken Jesus' words to mean that we're free to put anything into our bodies, that God had given us an all-access

can make you sick. That's not where this is coming from. This is coming from a tradition, Jesus says, a religious tradition that the elders have created throughout the centuries. And they've come to believe that this tradition of washing is so sacred that to not perform it, you can actually become defiled by eating with unwashed hands. Now, what's a tradition? Well, tradition is something you've done long enough that eventually, sometimes you even forget why you're doing it or what the motivation was. But it can be done so long that you actually begin to give it more authority and more honor than it really deserves. I mean, we have traditions. If you visit any church, Protestant, Catholic, there's some variation, but predominantly, you will find that there's one specific time that most church services occur. And that hour would be 11 o'clock. In fact, it has been so commonplace through the years that some people have even referred to 11 a.m. as the divine worship hour. Where did that come from? Did that come from Deuteronomy 23? Did that come from Matthew 16? Did that come from Revelation? No, it just simply came from tradition. In fact, we don't even know exactly where it is. I've heard different stories. When I visited Germany, I was told that the tradition came from Martin Luther, the great German reformer. Martin Luther liked to stay up late at night talking, and when he was a priest in the Catholic Church, he was forced to get up and perform Mass at 6 a.m. in the morning. And that did not sit well with a night owl. And so when he broke away from the Catholic Church and he determined what he was going to set as the standard for worship hour, the story goes that Martin said, "What's the latest I could begin church and it still be morning?" I've also heard that it had to do somewhat with the agrarian or farming culture, because farmers would get up in the morning, they'd have to feed all their animals and do the chores and so forth. They'd have to clean themselves up and then come to church. And 11 o'clock was a nice, reasonable hour for them to be able to do those things and get to church on time. Point is we don't know. But it's become a tradition. But it's not sacred. 11 o'clock, you can change it, 10 o'clock, whatever. Or even the order of the church service. Have you ever been in a church where the church tried to rearrange the timing of the hymn and the offering and things like that? And you'll find people in the church that get all upset. Those are simply traditions. Well, here we have some traditions that the Jewish leaders are holding to, and it involves washing of hands. If you don't wash your hands, you are defiled. Now, that's a bit strange to Jesus, because the true nature of defilement... Let me give you a more modern picture of what the word defilement really means. A good synonym for defilement would be contamination, would be pollution. Imagine with me a river. Many of our great cities in the United States and different parts of the world, they've all developed because there was some kind of water system close to it. People need water to drink. They needed to grow their crops and so forth. The city of Chicago, have you ever been to Chicago? Big metropolis. It grew up there because of its connection to the river, connection to the Great Lakes. So every great metropolis arrives connected to some type of river system, some type of water system. But what happens if that water system starts to become contaminated or polluted? What's going to happen to the people in that community? They're going to get sick and they're going to die. It's a very serious matter if there's some type of contamination, some type of pollution, some type of defilement. Well, think of it in that way when Jesus is talking about spiritual defilement. Your life is like a river. Your spiritual life is like a river. You feed off of it. Others in your ecosystem feed off of it. And the health of your spirituality and others are connected. Other people make their own spiritual decisions, but quite honestly, your children and your spouse and the people who see you day in and day out and watch you, they're impacted by your level of spirituality and they're influenced by it. They drink from your river system. And if your river system is spiritually polluted, they're going to be affected as well. And if it's bad enough, you're going to become spiritually sick and die, and so will they. That's part of what Jesus is talking about. So it's a very serious issue when Jesus is talking about defilement, contamination. But here, these religious leaders are saying, don't worry, you're not contaminated. You're not defiled as long as you wash your hands. And you observe the tradition of the elders as we have taught you. But Jesus has a real problem with that. Notice what else the Pharisees say. Verse 5. The Pharisees and the scribes asked him, "Why do your disciples not walk according to the tradition of the elders, but eat with defiled hands?" They're attacking Jesus right there. Because the religious leaders are being challenged by Jesus' religious authority. And they don't like that. And so they're constantly looking for ways to knock Jesus down. Here they think they've got him pinned between a rock and a hard place. Surely anyone who regards the sacred things will regard the tradition of the elders.

Your disciples don't regard the tradition of the elders. They don't wash their hands before they eat. How can you really consider yourself to be a spiritual leader? It's almost as if to say to everyone in the community, look, you want to follow this Jesus? He doesn't even have his disciples wash their hands before they eat. They ignore the tradition of the elders, and they really think they've got him. But notice how Jesus responds. Verse 6, he said to them, well, did Isaiah, it's one of the Old Testament prophets, prophesy of you hypocrites? As it is written, this people honor me with their lips, but their heart is far from me. In vain do they worship me, teaching as doctrines the commandments of men. You leave the commandment of God and hold to the tradition of men. Jesus just blows up their whole argument, doesn't he? Jesus says, if the whole purpose was to follow the tradition of the elders, that would be fine. You would have me. But that's not what we're called to do. Washing your hands and your traditions don't come from the Word of God. It don't come from the commandments of God. And you actually are so concerned with your traditions that you are ignoring the commandments of God. You figure out ways to keep your traditions and to ignore God's commandments. And he goes on to explain here in verse 9. He said to them, you have a fine way of rejecting the commandments of God in order to establish your tradition. For Moses said, honor your father and your mother. Whoever reviles father or mother must surely die. But you say, if a man tells his father or his mother, whatever you would have gained from me is Corban, that is a gift given to God, then you no longer permit him to do anything for his father or mother, thus making void the word of God by your own tradition that you have handed down, and many other such things that you have done. So Jesus pins them to the wall and says, look, you totally disregard God's commandments. And that's where true defilement comes from. You're worried about observing the washing of hands. It's like this analogy. The religious leaders, they've got aluminum foil helmets on. They're worried about the government reading their thoughts, and they think that they're safe because they washed their hands. And Jesus is saying, you've got a Mack truck barreling down at you, and you don't even see it. Because what were many of the Pharisees doing? They were doing the very things Jesus was crying out against. They had evil in their heart. They had lust in their heart. Wickedness was pouring forth. At this point, they were figuring out ways that they could trick Jesus, that they could make Jesus look bad, and that they could ultimately murder Jesus. In fact, when Jesus is on the cross, they wanted the bodies to be taken down off the cross because they didn't want the Sabbath to be defiled or the festival to be defiled. It didn't matter that they had just sentenced an innocent man to death. That was okay. That wasn't defiling to them. But making sure they washed their hands and made sure they followed all the traditions, that was what was important to them. And Jesus is so frustrated with them. He wants them to really understand what is taking place. And so he attacks them. He said, you need to guard your hearts. You need to follow God's commandments. Stop worrying about these traditions that hold no water with God. And so when Jesus later on in this passage says in verse 18, are you also without understanding? Do you not see whatever goes into a person from the outside cannot defile him since it enters not his heart but his stomach and is expelled? He is not giving an all open access pass to all substances being put in your body, is he? What is he reacting to? This issue of washing of hands, that you are defiled by eating food that hands have not been washed. If you need clarification, hold your place in Mark and go to Matthew. Matthew says the same thing, Matthew 15, except Matthew tells the story, uses a little different language, and brings the point even more clearly. Matthew 15, and we'll look at verse 18. Jesus says, but what comes out of the mouth proceeds from the heart, and this defiles a person. For out of the heart come evil thoughts, murder, adultery, sexual immorality, theft, false witness, slander. Okay? Word for word, almost, from Mark, talking about the same passage. But notice what he says in verse 20. These are what defile a person, but to eat with unwashed hands does not defile anyone. So when we're looking at the passage in Mark, and he says, don't worry about the things that come into your body, it's the things that come out of your heart. He's not talking about even doing away with the distinction of clean and unclean foods or alcohol or illegal drugs. He's talking about this silly aluminum foil tradition that says you have to observe all the traditions of washing of hands. When it says, thus he declared all foods clean, or the King James says all meats clean, but basically the King James word for meats is a term for foods. The Greek actually says, thus he purged all foods. What he's saying is, understand, whatever foods you eat with unwashed hands does not defile you. Thus Jesus cleansed all foods from this defilement of unwashing. That's what he's addressing. That's the context here. Because they're focused on something that isn't important at all.
He says, look, if you Pharisees, if you religious leaders, if you want to avoid true defilement, you need to start worrying about the heart. You need to start looking at God's commandments. You need to ask God to help you worry about these things. Make sure your character and your life is free of these contaminants, these contagions, because they will destroy your life. They will kill you. Sexual immorality, theft, lying, it will destroy you and it will destroy everyone else around you and it will destroy your spiritual life and eternal life. But see, we live in a world where we have tons of spiritual contaminants around us and we allow all kinds of spiritual pollutants and defilements to come into our life and we feel it's okay. We're wearing the tinfoil helmets and we're saying we're safe. And Jesus is saying, no, I see some real contagion in your life. You need to allow Jesus to step in and cleanse, and he will do that. You know, when Jesus talks about all these different things, I mean, again, I could do a whole sermon on each one of these things that Jesus mentions in Matthew 7. Evil thoughts, sexual immorality, theft, murder, adultery. But the point is, I want you to think of all these as defilements, as contaminants, as pollutants that will poison and destroy your spiritual river system. I mean, you can see it in the world. Not everybody sees it. Talking about sexual immorality, the Today Show did an interview. Well, they were showing a piece that a sports network had done on one of the United States Olympic athletes by the name of Lolo Jones. Some of you may be familiar with Lolo Jones. And they had done this sports piece, and they were showing it on the Today Show. Lolo Jones was not there in the Today Show studio. This was a piece that had been done before. But they were talking about her goals and the things that she wanted to do. But the topic came up that she had made a decision for herself that she refused to have sexual intimacy with anyone until she's married. She made this commitment because of her faith that she is not going to have premarital relations with anybody. After the program was over, the woman who had interviewed her on the sports program was then in studio on the Today Show talking with the other Today Show's person. And they were just, you could hear their lack of understanding, their total disbelief that anyone would do something as silly as this. Why anyone would possibly guard themselves in that particular way? I mean, you could clearly tell, I mean, they weren't saying it, but I mean, they might as well said, I mean, we don't have a problem with going around, you know, we all do that. But the one who interviewed her says, you know, I think perhaps Lolo has some insight because of her background. She said that, you know, she comes from a very broken background, divorce and heartache and a lot of problems and a lot of dysfunction in her family. And she feels that there's a lot of contaminants that she doesn't want in her life. And so she made a choice. And she says, I feel that premarital sex is something that would contaminate my life. And I want to guard that for my spouse, my committed, married spouse. But they still, in studio, had a hard time. There's many people who have a hard time understanding that. But that's some of the insight that God gives us. That's why God tells us that in his word. And this young lady actually sees that. You know, and she's a gorgeous woman, and she says, you know, she's had many temptations and many opportunities. That's not it. It's about a choice that she didn't want these contaminants. She didn't want these defilements. She didn't want these pollutants to destroy her life or to taint her life. She wanted to remain pure. And that's what Jesus is talking about. Guard yourself. Listen to what God is telling you. Another story that you may have heard of this young man, Brian Banks. Brian Banks, he was just released from prison. Brian Banks, when he was 16, was accused of raping his classmate. And he was sentenced to prison. Top athlete, he had a big future, top colleges were looking at him, possibly if he succeeded there, he might go into the pros. Now he's in prison for rape. While he's in prison, serving a sentence, somewhere along the line, the woman contacts him and sends him an email and says, by the way, I'm really sorry, I lied about the whole thing. And he said, well, I appreciate your honesty, would you help me to share this so that I can not be in prison anymore? And she said, well, I can't do that because she'd received a settlement from the school district because the school district had failed to provide protection for her from being raped, see. But the way it worked out is the emails end up getting to the right sources and enough motions were made and Brian Banks actually got out of prison. Of course, 6 years had been stolen from his life. Now, praise God he's out. But you don't think that poisons his life a little bit, contaminated his life? Do you don't think it contaminated her life a little bit? Theft and dishonesty. I mean, that's what she was guilty of. But see, there's so many people in our world that say, you know, a little dishonesty is okay.
I mean, everybody does. Everybody lies. Everybody.

0: hedges their bets. Everybody does what they need to get what they want, right? It's okay. It's not a contaminant. It's not a poison. But the reality is it poisons us a little bit at a time. See, poisoning doesn't have to kill you just like that. In fact, the people who try to poison someone and are smart about it, they don't poison someone that's going to kill them like that, because then people start looking around. They poison them slowly over time, give them a little bit at a time, because they slowly become sick and they don't realize what's happening. And that's the nature of spiritual poisoning too. The devil, he doesn't necessarily just give you a bowl of arsenic and let you chow down on it. You know, he injects a little bit at a time, gets you to accept a little bit in your system until it's too late, till the poisoning is in your system. And you actually start to get used to the fact that you're poisoned, you're sick, that you're unhealthy. Well, this is the way life is. I just live sick and unhealthy. Didn't used to be this way, but it just happens over time. Jesus wants us to be free of that contaminant. Jesus can step into our life, and he can give us the power to stop, give us the power to be free. But we have to trust him. We have to see the seriousness of what we're facing and ask Jesus for help. And something else, too, is the sense that if you really understand the nature of contamination and pollution and defilement from sin, which is what we're talking about here, once something is contaminated, is it a quick and easy process to get it clean? No, because it takes a while to get those contaminants out. They can be clean, but it may not happen just like that. And so we need to realize the nature of spiritual defilement or spiritual pollution. Because in the Garden of Eden, God gave the command to Adam and Eve and said, "Do not eat from the tree of the knowledge of good and evil." Did they know about evil or know about that tree? Well, they knew about its existence, but did they know it from experience? No. Now, they ate of that, and they knew about it from experience then. There was a difference, big difference. But even though we're all sinful beings and in need of grace and salvation, we still, at some level, have certain evil that we don't really know about, right? We have some knowledge of evil that still escapes us, praise God. But even the knowledge of evil that we possess is still different knowing about it and knowing it through experience. And sometimes people think, well, it's okay if I tamper with something for a while, if I play with sin for a while. I've got time. I can change back. I can convert. I can whatever. But the reality is once you get poisoned, it's not always a guarantee you'll get unpoisoned or uncontaminated. So if you're smart, you don't willingly poison yourself and assume that somebody's going to be able to fix you later on. And if you do get poisoned, someone fix you later on, good thing. But you don't go into it doing that. I know an individual that experimented with recreational drugs and some heavier kind of drugs when they were younger. They managed to get free of that as an adult, got away from that life, got married, had kids. But somewhere along the line, in their 30s, they got involved with a very strong narcotic through association. They decided to try it again. And they'd never tried this in their earlier life, but tried drugs again. And this narcotic made the person addicted. And for the next year and a half, this person who has a family and kids was now addicted to this very strong narcotic. And the person said, "You know, I experimented with all kinds of recreational drugs before and even some stronger stuff, but I never, never have experienced anything with the level of addiction that this narcotic has given me." The person said, this is more powerful than anything. After a year and a half treatments, person is free. But that person is still different. They're different because before, if you tempted them with this narcotic, they could easily say no. Now, if you tempt them with this narcotic, even though they're free, it has a hold on them through experience that they didn't have before. And it doesn't mean they can't say no now, and it doesn't mean that they won't say no, but there's a little greater chance that they might say yes. Because it has a hold on them. That contaminant has come into their system, and it's going to be a long, hard battle to make sure it's completely clear. And that's what we need to understand. Jesus wants us to be cleansed. He wants those contaminants out of our system. I'm from the Pennsylvania area north of Pittsburgh, and in the city of Pittsburgh, there is a river system that the city grew up around. Three rivers, the Allegheny, the Ohio, and the Monongahela, they all kind of meet there. And right where all three of those rivers come together, they call it the Point. The sports stadiums are there, and the downtown is right there. But in the 1970s, the city of Pittsburgh and the river systems were some of the dirtiest in the United States. There were a lot of steel mills there, And so the air was polluted and contaminated. A lot of the factories, they were just dumping their raw chemicals and waste products right into the river system. One sportscaster in Pittsburgh during the 70s said that he did some sort of promotion thing where he was going to swim the river for some sort of charity thing. And he said he swallowed a little too much water and he was sicker than a dog for a couple of days because it was that polluted. But the city of Pittsburgh made the decision that they were going to clean up the river. They're going to clean up the contaminants, to clean up the city. And they did, and it took the next couple decades to get it completely clean. A lot of the steel mills moved out, so that helped somewhat. They stopped dumping all the extra stuff into the rivers and filling the air with it. And then they went about actually getting the contaminants out, scrubbing down the city, so to speak. And finally, after a couple decades, they were a clean city. And they're referred to, still considered one of the cleanest cities in the United States if you want to go to live somewhere, despite the snow, but it's one of the cleanest cities in America. But that cleansing process wouldn't have taken place if they hadn't stopped dumping all the junk into it. And that cleansing process still took time and took a lot of hard effort. And that's what Jesus wants us to understand, is that cleansing ourselves spiritually, you know, if we accept Christ with all our contaminants, we accept Jesus' death and resurrection on the cross, we have peace with God right now and at that moment that we accept it, despite all of our contamination. But understand that as God the Father looks at you, he sees the perfect character of Jesus, and you have the gift of eternal life. But guess what? God also has a cleanup work to do in you. There's a dredging process that needs to take place. He needs to make sure you stop dumping all that junk in the river. And together with stopping all that stuff and cleaning it up over time with faith and love and power, you can be clean. So no situation is impossible. But for those that have not dumped all the junk into the river system yet, God says be very, very careful, because there's no guarantee that you'll get out of this. There's no guarantee that we'll be able to clean up the pollution, or that you'll want. I mean, God can clean anybody's pollution, but it's about your decision. And if you haven't done all that damage to your spiritual ecosystem, don't do it. Be strong in the Lord. Trust in his wisdom. You know, just because you have done bad things, you still have the power and the blessing of God in your life. Jesus wants us to be pure. He wants us to be clean. He wants us to be undefiled, right? Revelation pictures his people in the last days as a beautiful bride, virgins, undefiled. And sometimes people look at that and they go, oh, I could never be a Christian because I'm not a virgin, I'm not undefiled. That's not what he's talking about. He's talking about people who through the power of Christ have been cleansed, they've been made spiritual virgins, they've been made spiritually undefiled through the power and the love of Jesus Christ. And so let us praise God that we have a Lord and Savior who has such great power to do amazing things for us, to help us and to cleanse us.
1: 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Until next time, remember to keep Jesus, the true Word of Life, by your side.
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4: This is John MacArthur with more Portraits of Grace. For centuries, Israel has eagerly awaited the promised Messiah. Yet in the person of Jesus Christ, the Messiah already came. But since he didn't fit Israel's blueprint of a reigning political Messiah who would deliver them from Roman oppression, the nation rejected him, tossing him aside like a worthless rock. Christ, this rejected cornerstone, however, is precious to believers, but remains a stone of stumbling and a rock of offense to unbelievers. People trip over a stone of stumbling, and a rock of offense is large enough to crush a person. The point is clear. Rejecting Christ brings spiritual devastation of enormous proportions. Let such a frightening reality motivate you to take every opportunity to evangelize the lost. This is John MacArthur, praying you're continuing to be portraits of grace.
5: A chained prisoner stood before an illustrious ruler to plead for his life. The monarch trembled with terror as he listened to the words of the man who would soon be condemned to death. I'll return in a moment with the amazing facts about the prince and the pauper.

0: Hello, this is Joe Cruz on the Amazing Facts broadcast. Facts which affect you. There's a wonderful picture that I wish to paint for you today. Three people. One, God's prophet, God's messenger. The other two, a man and a woman who were living a very sinful life. Paul is in prison awaiting his trial, and these two want some new excitement, something to amuse, something to entertain. Time, though they live in sin, hangs heavily. They're spending their money for that which is not bread, and their labor for that which satisfieth not. These two want something else to excite, something to pass away the time. And so they send for God's prophet, that he might entertain them. The verse just before this says, he sent for Paul and heard him concerning faith in Christ. Now listen, it takes courage to preach to one man or to two people. There are those who can preach to the crowd, but it takes a man with a vision of the cross to preach to two people. To see that a little child may be a nation, and when we have the right spirit, we shall see in one person something worth preaching to. If one is sent to preach the truth, he must be unsparing and faithful. He must declare the whole counsel of God. It takes courage to preach to the man who sits in a high position, when he's close to you, when he's at his own house and sitting at his table. That was the picture. There sat Drusilla, there sat Felix, a prince, and here stood Paul, a pauper in terms of money, and he may have had the chains on him, the chains that told of suffering for Christ's sake. Paul never had a better chance than then of making a friend of one who could help him when the trial came on. His enemies were outside, his accusers were away. Those who were thirsting for his blood were not in this little quiet meeting place amongst the three. If he'll only flatter, if he'll only congratulate instead of expostulate, if he'll fawn upon Felix, if he'll compromise, he may capture this man at any rate, and he'll have a friend at court when the day of trial comes. But listen, Paul was not made of that material. He could suffer, he could die, but he could not sin, he could not tremble. His message was burning in his very soul. His message had come down to him as a thus saith the Lord, and he seemed to take in the whole situation and to realize that this was his only chance of dealing personally, pointedly, piercingly with a sinner in front of him and the other sinner beside him. And so he reasoned of the cross, not to begin with, of the shed blood, not to begin with. Did he preach from this text, God so loved the world that he gave his only begotten Son? Not to begin with. Did he say, he that believeth on the Son shall be saved? No. He reasoned of righteousness. He talked about God's holiness. He talked about God's love for righteousness and holiness, and God's hatred for sin. And he made sin appear sinful. He did not excuse sin. He meant Felix to see and feel the awfulness of his own sin. So he reasoned of rightness, wholeness, godlikeness, purity. He brought him up to face the blazing light and the scorching presence of God's purity. He talked about righteousness. I don't think that that side of the truth in these days is presented as it ought to be, friends. You know God's love. What you need to be told is that God hates sin as much today as when Christ hung on those nails of the cross, and that he does not look on sin with the least degree of allowance or tolerance. Yes, he reasoned of righteousness to a man who was unrighteous. He talked about self-control, temperance, to the man who was intemperate and whose passion was running wild. The man within him was a riot. His whole being was in a state of anarchy, a rebel. And so Paul talked of righteousness and judgment. Friends, religion that honors God is right doing, walking straight, holding a constant witness to the cleansing power of the precious blood. It's not hunting up meetings and preachers and going to conventions, taking your pencils and writing down in little notebooks pretty little sayings, beautiful little extracts, pretty thoughts. It's letting them blaze in your life when the convention is over, when the meetings pass, when the revival meetings are over. Monday, Tuesday, Wednesday, Thursday, Friday, Saturday, 365 days in the year, all aglow, warm with holiness unto the Lord. Yes, righteousness. The kingdom of God is not meat and drink, but rightness, rightness. It's turning from darkness to light, from the power of Satan to God. It's the wicked man forsaking his wickedness and conformity to the will of God. Righteousness is not just going to church, friends, or being baptized or taking communion. All that will fall into the proper place. But first of all, righteousness, rightness, right relationship with heaven, readjustment with God, putting me in my right place with God, and God in His right place in me and in all my concerns. What we want, friends, is sin dethroned, self dethroned, Christ honored, Christ glorified, not only among the angels, but down here in the city, in your home, in your workshop, in your business. Rightness, righteousness in your yard measure, righteousness in your weights and scales, righteousness in your ledger, to handle your ledger with as much religious feeling and fervor as you take your seat in the pew on the Sabbath and handle the communion cup. This is what the gospel means. I tell you, this is a mighty sweeping gospel. It's an unsparing gospel where sin is concerned. He reasoned of righteousness, of temperance, and of judgment. Judgment, don't forget it. Judgment here and judgment yonder. Don't forget that God hath appointed a day in which He'll judge the world. Do not forget that there's a great white throne and that we'll have to stand before it. Don't forget that we shall stand as we are and not as we seem to be, and that we'll have to give an account of the deeds done in the body. And don't forget that it will not be a mock judgment, it'll be a righteous judgment. That God will be the judge, and that He'll render to every man according as his work shall be. Oh, to have listened to this preacher, to have heard Paul as he waxed fiery, flaming as he talked of righteousness and judgment. Oh, I wish I could have seen the flash in his eyes and the pointed finger and the erect figure as he shook and the chains rattled while he lifted as high as he could that hand, pointing to the great white throne. Oh, to have seen him as he peeled out the truth upon that man like a mighty thunderclap into his conscience and into his brain until he shook, until the seat shook on which he sat, until he clutched it and said, "Hold, that will do, Paul. I know it's true. I've heard as much as I can carry. I've got as much as I can bear. That'll do. Go back to the dungeon. It's not convenient. I know it all. I feel it all. I know what I ought to do. My soul, my conscience, my better self, my illuminated judgment, everything. God the Spirit, Your Word and Your presence, and these clanking chains tells me that I ought to be and what I ought to be before God, but it's not convenient. When it is convenient, I'll send for thee." Can't you hear him marching down that corridor? Can't you hear the rattle of those chains? Don't you hear the slamming of the door that shuts the old saint up? Glorious old Paul in that dungeon for Christ's sake. Listen, the slamming of that door is but the echo of another door which closed itself forever against those two when Paul was ordered off. When he went, their chance went with him. Oh, how different the story might have read. How blessedly it might have ended. How triumphantly it ought to have ended. But the man hugged his sin and would not yield. Now, why did not Felix become a Christian? He might have been an apostle. He might have been an evangelist. Why, he could have written an epistle. It takes a saint to do that, and he might have left a message that would have blessed the world. He might have left a decision that would have been an inspiration for all time, but he went the other way. He decided against Paul and Paul's Christ. And surely, if any man in the world ever had a fair chance of salvation, Felix had it. With the world shut out, and with that great soul winner in front of him, with nobody to interrupt, nobody to come between, nobody but Paul and his master facing him, and the plan of salvation in front of him, and the heavens opening above him, and the light streaming down upon him, and God speaking through his saint. Surely no man ever had a better chance of life eternal than this man. Surely, my friend, you cannot look in the face of God one day and say, "I should have been a Christian if I'd had an opportunity." You cannot say that because you have this blessed hour in which to yield to God. If you never had a chance before, you have one now. And if you never had anybody to talk to you about these things, you have somebody now. You cannot plead at the great white throne that you never had a chance. Felix cannot. Surely no man ever had a better preacher than Paul, the prince of preachers. There was no trimming about Paul. There was no stooping to suit his people. He was not afraid of the man in the chariot. He didn't despise the man in the gutter either. He said himself, "I determined to know nothing among you save Christ and Him crucified." There was no water and milk gospel with Paul. It was the pure, unadulterated, unchanging, living message. Surely you cannot say when you get to the white throne, If you have not a wedding garment on, you can't say, "Oh, if I had only heard the pure gospel, I should have been saved." No, no, you can't say that. You're hardened by the process of listening to it. For this mighty gospel, what it does not soften and weld, it hardens. It's a savor of life or of death. You know that, and you're familiar with it. Surely this man might have been saved, for he was convicted. He felt more than he wanted to feel. He trembled. But mark this, he trembled, but the woman did not. That's striking. I've often seen two people sit together in the same sermon, and I've seen one shake and tremble and weep beneath the power of God, and I've seen the other rebellious and hard and hindering. I've seen one want to come, and I've seen the other pull him back. When a woman does set herself against God, she does. I've not been an evangelist for 40 years without finding out that when a woman does come to Christ, she comes all the way. I believe this man would have been saved but for that woman. Felix trembled. She did not. He felt. He was convicted. He was awake. He knew. He was concerned. He was wrought upon. Haven't you been there, friends? Is not your conscience with me at this moment? Don't you feel your sin? Don't you see how it's spoiling you, how it's robbing you of your manhood? Don't you see how your life is embittered? Don't you see how it's leading you away from God and rightness? Don't you see it? I know you do. That's the spirit at work within you. Your conscience and your judgment are bearing me witness. Don't you see that you can get as far as trembling conviction and yet stop and refuse to take the decision step? Why do you not yield? I want to push that question on till I get an answer. Why didn't Felix surrender? If he had heard the gospel from the lips of that faithful man and felt its awful import, if that stupendous opportunity was his in which he might have built a throne, why did he take the dungeon? If the hour was his in which he might have set an anthem ringing around the throne, why did he forge the chain? If the hour was his in which he might have decked the brow of Emmanuel, why, in the name of everything that's good, did he grovel in the dust and allow hell to drive over him its chariots and grind him to powder? Why? Don't you see the deluding effects, the destroying effects of sin? The reason is given in one word, sin, his own sin. Beside him sat another man's wife with whom he was living. Are you surprised that Paul talked of righteousness? How could he talk of anything else? Could God smile on that? He talked of righteousness. I should think so. And Felix knew if he became a Christian, that woman must go home to her husband. At any rate, she must go from him. He knew that. And he looked at her. In that look, he lost his soul. He said, "No, it's not convenient. When it is, I'll call for thee." But he never did. He never had another chance. Samson lost his strength through a woman. The daughter of Herodias danced Herod into the pit. Drusilla was the chain that bound this man for time and for eternity. Let me ask, what's binding you? What's fettering you?
1: And now, this is Joe Cruz saying goodbye for today.

In the holiday season, we're going to look at Luke chapter 2 and verse 13. And suddenly, there was with the angel a multitude of the heavenly host, praising God and saying, "Glory to God in the highest, and on earth peace, goodwill toward men." You might have seen Captain Jack Tueller in a CNN feature a little while back. He's a trumpet player with an amazing story. One night during World War II, he pulled out his trumpet, but someone told him not to play it. Somewhere in the dark, they said, there was a German sniper still hiding in the woods. "If you play your trumpet, Captain, it'll draw attention to us." But something in Jack Tueller's heart told him to play. "That German sniper," he thought, "is just as lonely and scared as me." So he pulled out his horn and started playing a famous German love song. And even though the night air carried the sound of his trumpet far into the distance, nobody fired a single shot. The next day, American soldiers found the German sniper and arrested him. Over and over, he kept on asking, "Who was playing that trumpet last night?" They ran to find Captain Tueller and told him what they had found. So he picked up his trumpet and headed down to the beach where they were holding the prisoner. There he was, a 19-year-old German soldier dressed like a French local in order to hide his identity. He was crying. "Listen," he said, "as I listened to the sound of the trumpet, I couldn't bring myself to fire on you because I was thinking about my fiancé. I thought about my parents and I just couldn't do it." The young German soldier stuck out his hand, and Tueller reached out and shook the hand of the enemy. Now, when I first read the story, I couldn't help but think about the way God has played a love song for us in spite of the fact that the human race has positioned itself in enmity against Him. Here we are, hiding in the dark, scared and alone, somehow convinced that God is out to get us. We've heard stories about Him, the kind where He watches our every move to see if He can catch us doing something so He can punish us. We've heard that He's severe and arbitrary, and so we sit defensively, guns loaded, ready to fire if we have to. And then as the planet slipped further and further into the cold, dark night of sin, suddenly, an unmistakable note of comfort pierces the gloom. "Glory to God in the highest, and on earth peace, goodwill toward men." If only we'd just read what the Bible actually says about God, we'd be pleasantly surprised to find that He's holding out His hand to you right at this moment. The question is whether or not you're going to grasp it and take hold of a better way to live.

0: 30 days to natural blood pressure control, the no pressure solution. Studies demonstrate the weight losing benefits that accrue from making breakfast your main meal of the day and decreasing caloric intake as the day progresses. 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

Whilst the Waldensians lived on the Italian side of the Alps, a group with similar faith lived on the French side, stretching across southern France from the Alps in the east to the Pyrenees in the west. They had the Bible in their own language, and they were a freedom-loving, industrious, and prosperous people. They were known as the Albigensians, and like other groups scattered around Europe, they remained true to God's word and resisted attempts to come under the banner of Rome. Some historians note that had this movement been allowed to grow unhindered, that the Reformation would have started in the 13th century and not the 16th, and the base of it would have been in southern France and not Germany. In the early 13th century, Pope Innocent III was reigning, though he was anything but innocent. He surveyed the landscape of Europe at the time and determined that these groups, however small, needed to be exterminated in order to preserve the church. He issued an edict that authorized the killing of all such believers. A crusade was launched that became immensely popular with the warriors from northern France, as they no longer had to travel all the way to Palestine, but right here in their own country, they could attain all the same benefits. They were told that by killing, they would wash away their sins, that they were entitled to the property of those whom they killed, and that when they died, they would immediately go to heaven. All of this was promised in return for just 40 days of service. One can only imagine the type of people who made up the armies that came down here to southern France. Year after year, from 1209 to 1229, for 20 years, this crusade was waged against the Albigensians by Pope Innocent III. During the first season, the crusaders attacked and conquered the city of Toulouse. They then made their way south in July of 1209 to the city of Béziers. As the forces were gathering around the city in large numbers, the men made a rush to attack them before they had a chance to fortify the camp. It was in vain though, and the assault was repelled. As they hurried back to the city, the crusaders mingled with the citizens and made their way into the city before they had a chance to close the gates. There was now a problem. What would they do? There were Catholic crusaders in the city alongside the Albigensians. Upon consulting the papal legate, the reply was given: kill all, the Lord will know his own. History records that blood flowed like water as everyone in the city was brutally murdered. No one was spared. Even those who sought refuge in the church were cut down. The population of the city at the time was around 15,000, but on that fateful day, historians estimate that around 60,000 people were here, as people from the neighboring villages and towns had come here seeking refuge. After the killing, before they left, they set fire to the city, burning everything to the ground. Not one house was left standing. Not one person was left alive. Other towns and cities in the area would fall as well, suffering the same gruesome fate. Even though they were not a race of people, but rather a group who shared the same faith, the destruction and systematic killing has been compared in some circles to genocide. The prestige of the papacy suffered greatly during this time as news of the slaughter spread throughout Europe. The Albigensians were not totally wiped out though, and small pockets of them did remain over the centuries. Perhaps most tragic was how the propagators linked divine salvation with murder, a dangerous combination then and still today. We should never allow religious extremism to take away freedom of worship. We must never impose our beliefs on others, nor allow others to impose their beliefs on us. No matter how true one thinks they are, no one has the right to force their beliefs on anyone else. One thing that God has given to us is the freedom of choice.
the freedom to love God in return for the love that He has given to us. May we be gracious in how we share our faith and our beliefs, giving other people the room to make their own decisions as they are led individually.

0: Or what man is there of you, whom if his son ask bread, will he give him a stone? Or if he ask a fish, will he give him a serpent? If ye then, being evil, know how to give good gifts unto your children, how much more shall your Father, which is in heaven, give good things to them that ask him? Therefore all things whatsoever ye would that men should do to you, do ye even so to them, for this is the law and the prophets.
1: I am the way, the truth, and the life. No man cometh unto the Father but by me.
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3: Hi, I'm Johnny Erickson Tata. Great Christians of the past have a lot to say about suffering. I'm thinking of Martin Luther, who wrote that affliction is the best book in my library. And then Alexander Solzhenitsyn, who was imprisoned in a Soviet labor camp, wrote, I nourished my soul there, and I say without hesitation, bless you, prison, for having been in my life. These two great men of the faith are basically echoing something we all should know from Psalm 119, where the psalmist says, It is good that I have been afflicted, for it has caused me to learn of thy statutes, O Lord. Now, true, there is no inherent good to be found in affliction, but we can trust that God will always use it for good purposes in our lives. We may not always see those purposes on this side of eternity, but right there is all the more reason to trust the Lord. Something important to remember today if you are hurting.
4: Now a look at your morning weather on Vacaville Fairfield Christian Talk Radio. Sunny today with a high near 95 and lows around 63. Hot tomorrow with a high of 105 and lows around 70. For your Friday, mostly sunny with a high near 100 and lows around 61. And for Saturday, mostly sunny with a high near 86 and lows around 59. Vacaville Fairfield Christian Talk Radio.
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Welcome to Messages of Hope, a series of archived sermons and seminars from various pastors, evangelists, and ministries. 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
3: Hello, friends. Would you like to hear an amazing fact? Most people know that spiders have 8 legs and no wings. But that's why you might be surprised to learn that some spiders can actually fly hundreds of miles. It's true. When conditions are right, young spiders climb to an exposed point. They raise their abdomens to the sky, release long strands of silk, and float up, up, and away. This behavior is called ballooning. Spiders might do this to carry themselves away from predators and float.

0: Fatherhood has this funny way of exposing the gaps in everyday life. You're holding a baby, trying to manage a dozen moving parts, and suddenly you realize the tools that you've been given don't actually make things easier. They just make you improvise. An everyday dad has had that moment where he thinks, there has to be something better than this. What's rare is when someone takes a moment and turns it into a mission, creating products that solve real problems for dads. Today, we're stepping into the story of a father who did exactly that. And the path that led him there is anything but ordinary. And he'll join us in just a moment to share his story. So don't go anywhere. Hey, dads, I've got some exciting news to share. The Fatherhood Challenge is growing, and now there are brand new ways that you can be part of what we're doing to equip and encourage fathers everywhere. 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
1: Welcome to the Fatherhood Challenge, a movement to awaken and inspire fathers everywhere to take great pride in their role and to challenge society to understand how important fathers are to the stability and culture of their family's environment. Now, here's your host, Jonathan Guerrero.
0: Greetings, everyone. Thank you so much for joining me. Our guest today is a dad who didn't just notice the gaps in everyday parenting. He actually stepped in and started solving them. His journey into entrepreneurship wasn't something he planned, but it grew out of real moments with his own kids, real frustrations, and real needs that were not being met. And instead of waiting for someone else to fix it, he went to work. The products he's created have helped a lot of families, especially dads who want tools that actually make life easier. I'm excited to dig into the story behind those ideas and the heart that drives them. Paul Moore, welcome to the Fatherhood Challenge.
2: Hey, Jonathan. Thanks a lot for having me. It's great having a platform like this for fathers.
0: Paul Moore, welcome to the Fatherhood Challenge.

0: but it doesn't mean it's a bad idea.
1: Tell me the story of how it took off. What were the signs that you knew that you were successful? Like, what feedback were you getting from dads on some of your new products?
0: Well, we've done a show. There's a show. The biggest show for our industry is in Cologne, Germany every year. And our first time we ever attended was in 2018. And we only had two teethers on the market at the time. We didn't have our penguin yet. I was like the nerdy kid at prom over in the corner of the show, not getting asked to dance. I think we had three or four people come through our booth the whole show. But the people around me commented at the end of the show, they're like, we really enjoyed the energy you provided, because no matter what the traffic flow was like, you had that smile and you were out there and you were trying to bring people in and you were suggesting to other people that did come to your booth to come to see our booth, and you were just being really a good neighbor. It was about an hour before the show ended, and I didn't get any really customers. I felt it was kind of a bust. And this guy walks up with the girl behind him, and he looks at my booth. He points at one of my teeth and goes, yes. He pointed to my other one. Okay, yes. And then I had a third one that we don't do anymore. And he's like, maybe. And he just walked away. And the girl behind him was writing stuff down in her folder. She handed me the card, and she goes, we'll reach out to you next week. And it was Toys R Us.
1: Whoa. So
0: that next catalog, half of the page of their annual Christmas catalog was my brand and my product. It was in Polish. You know, it was in Eastern Europe. But it was such a feather in my cap, because the year I started this, Toys R Us went bankrupt in the U.S. Bye Bye Baby went bankrupt in the U.S. These are the two biggest potential customer base that I was shooting for that we talked about. Okay, the first two we're going to go after is Toys R Us, which is Babies R Us, and then Bye Bye Baby. And that was in our marketing plan. That was in our first year, the second and third quarter, who we were going to be approaching. And when we started officially, both of them went bankrupt. We're like, oh, are you kidding me? I said, are we making the right choice here? That first show, like I mentioned, when the first 2 days of the show, we were having meetings every day. We're like, okay, maybe this isn't the right choice, but we just knew we had something. We had a good team put together, and we had a couple ideas. That's when the penguin was starting to come into fruition, and so we just kept pushing through. But when we got that Toys R Us, that just opened the floodgates, because it won, like I mentioned earlier about trust. This industry is so big on trust. So if a parent saw us in the Toys R Us catalog, automatically the trust flag was up. You know, they trusted us right away, and that opened so many doors here in the U.S. for me. Some stores that might have been on the fence, I reapproached them and said, well, we're in Toys R Us now. Okay, well, we'll take a look again. Send us your catalog, you know? So again, it was just timing. I mean, where I'd approached some places already for a year, year and a half, once they saw the other stores saying yes, it just was dominoes.
1: I'm enjoying the success stories. You got any more like that?
0: When I first started in 2018, I was fishing. I was up in Alaska fishing. The team that we started, I had come back to the States to take care of my mother, and we just missed working together. And they all went on to another project after I came back to the States. And that project was a baby product company. And they designed this little mushroom teether and grew it to be the top selling teether in the country. And they told me, they said, we don't like this company. We don't like the boss. He's not like you. We miss working with you. Let's start our own company. We have a couple ideas. We know we could do better. We want to put the team back together. So we did. I was fishing. So I was out at sea 280 days of the year. They were over in Asia, obviously. So it was just me over here by myself out of my house. And the year was the last year I fished. I was coming back from a fishing trip and I had like 80 messages come through on my phone. And that's not good if you're fishing. That means something bad usually happens. So I'm paranoid as a father, thinking something happened to my kid. I'm trying to get on a satellite phone to see what's going on. And then all the messages came through. All the signal got strong enough for them to come through. And some guy was doing a video for the top seller on Amazon for every state. And I guess I was the top seller for the state of Alaska. And I thought, okay, I need to quit fishing. I don't need to be doing the deadliest job in the world anymore. You know, I can stay at land and do this full time now. But that one little moment when I thought something could have happened to my kid and I was out of the ocean was really a big father moment of, okay, I need to really think about what I'm doing here. You know, I can't say I'm doing fishing for the money anymore. So that was a really big moment of success, but also a huge life-changing moment for me. I knew I was going to change my career because I wasn't going to be fishing anymore. And I just wish I had done maybe a year earlier, because where we've grown in the company the last 18 months has just been so phenomenal and been such a blessing for us.
1: I am on your website actually right now, and the product that's catching my attention, it's like right on the cover, is this bottle. It actually looks like a regular drink water bottle, and it's got a digital thermometer on it, and it looks like it self-heats or something.
0: It's what they call like a portable milk warmer or bottle warmer.
1: Uh-huh.
0: And it's for parents, like I said, everything I make's for parents' life on the go. What I was reading about all, because they call it, it's like a portable kettle, pretty much. So you can warm your bottle milk on the go. You can warm water for formula on the go. Some parents use it for tea. Some parents use it for ramen. But the point is, it's like a portable kettle. What I kept reading, because when I see a new product and we're thinking of making it, I don't go to the 5-star reviews of the product. I go to the 1-star reviews and see, okay, what's wrong with this product? What can we make better about this product? And one thing that I was reading about these portable kettles was the electronics was short out when they're cleaning it. Every brand had the same kind of issue going on. So I talked to my team. I said, hey, let's make it so we can detach the battery. The bottle can be cleaning. The battery can be charging. And you can kill two birds with one stone. And then it eliminates that issue of the electronics coming near the water.
1: That's incredible.
0: And so again, it's just the idea of a parent using a product or seeing a issues the parents are having with the product. I have a friend who he has a company too, and he only goes to his 5-star reviews, and he'll brag about it. He'll repost them. And I'll say, well, do you ever go to your 1-star? He's like, no, I don't. He's like, I just stay away from the negative. He's like, I don't want to even face it. I was like, no. I was like, as the owner, you have to go to those first. I was like, you need to address the 1-stars, because that's what you can fix, or that's where you can improve. That's priceless feedback you get from people. And I'll reach out to some parents. They'll give a 1-star review, and I'll just make it clear. It's like, I'm the owner. I really want to understand what happened. And maybe 30% of those times, Jonathan, it was just a user error. I make a freezable. It's an ice cream shaped freezable. And this year alone, there's been 3 major brands that had recalls because they have this gel that's pre-installed at the factory, or liquid that's pre-installed, and you put it in the freezer and it freezes. But some of them have been testing it, and that stuff inside has bacterial contamination. And 100%, that was my paranoia when my daughter was the age to use those, and why I didn't let her use some of those, because I thought, I've been to the factory where they make this stuff, and it's not the most sanitary conditions. I don't know how long that liquid's been in there. I said, I do know for a fact that from manufacturing just to the port is going to be 2 to 3 weeks. The ocean travel time is going to be probably a month and a half. To get from the port to the distributions, another week, and then to get to the stores, another week. So we're talking 4 months from production to when it gets to the shelf. Why would that not have bacterial contamination in it? So with my ice cream, the parent puts fresh water in it and they freeze it. So you still get the benefit of a freezable teether without it coming into play. So again, just another example of how a paranoid father had a little bit of an idea to eliminate an issue. And now that all those recalls are coming into play, these parents have a solution right away. They can just switch over to something like our freezable.
1: I'm just more sitting here listening to how you're talking about all of this. There's this fire in your voice. It's obvious to me. This is what gets you out of bed in the morning. You have a strong sense of identity and you have a strong sense of purpose. I am certain that dads that are listening via podcast or listening via their favorite radio station that's listening to you talk, how you talk about this, are thinking, man, I wish I had something in my life that I was that fired up about, that I had that drive, that sense of purpose and that sense of identity that gets me out of bed in the morning, that I'm excited to do. I'm not saying that you don't ever have disappointments in what you do in your career path. That's inevitable in anything. But even then, it's obvious to me in the way you talk about this. How does a dad find that?
0: Not try to brag. I just think I was born with it. I had one of the best mothers in the world. We moved West Coast to East Coast when I was 9. We moved from Oregon down to Georgia for about 6 years. And then my mother talked to me. She said, well, it's your freshman year of high school. Do you want to finish high school down here or go back to Oregon? And Oregon had family and just felt right to go back at the time. So we went back to Oregon. But I do think being on both coasts, giving my Southern hospitality When I go down and visit my friends down south, my southern accent comes back really quick. My teachers voted me biggest brown noser my senior year because I said sir and ma'am. But I've done it my whole life. We joke now, I had my 30-year reunion last summer, and my teachers laughed. They said, you know, if you do it during school, you're a brown noser, but this has been your whole life, you're still the same way. It's just who you are.
1: I think a lot of it I'm hearing is your family, your community that you grew up in, that they instill that fire in you, that confidence to go after your dreams without that fear. I think that's hugely important. You know, I heard you mention your mother. That's a strong motivating factor. Yeah, this is the fatherhood challenge, but there's also, I'm surprised, there's a lot of mothers that listen to this program as well, because in so many cases, they are picking up the pieces of broken homes. And that's not even every situation. Some of them are in perfectly good, stable homes where there's both parents. But either way, there's this strong sense of confidence that they instill in their own children to be able to find their purpose in life.
0: I was over in China when my daughter was born, like I mentioned, and that was really difficult the first 4 or 5 months because I wanted to share it with all my family. That was really difficult being on the other side of the world. And I just laughed because when I first moved to China, my mom showed me the globe. She's like, you're my baby, and you could not get any further away from me than you're going right now. And it's like, so big. And when I had my baby, my mom didn't even wait 4 months before she was over there visiting. So her ticket for her first trip to China was for 14 days, and she stayed for a little over a month. So she was definitely a grandma, but it also gave me that knowledge. I needed to get back to the States so my family wouldn't miss out on too much. You can only accomplish so much on a Zoom, or back then it was Skype, but you can only do so much on a Skype video conference. You know, you can't have a sleepover at granny's. You can't have a dinner with your sister. You know, there's some things you just really, truly take for granted when you are literally on the other side of the world.
1: You talk often about designing things that make life easier for dads, but what's one challenge dads face that people don't really talk often enough about?
0: One thing I hear, and it's real common, and it's kind of going back to moms a little bit, but it's something that I wish that fathers could have been more involved with, but it's the whole basis of my product. And it's what moms tell me is we give the breast a rest. And it's a struggle that I didn't realize until I had a child that the first 3 or 4 months, my baby mama was a walking pacifier. She was the teether. And that's a compliment I get from so many moms saying that we give the breast a rest, that we give something the baby can interact with at such a young age that the mom doesn't have to have the baby latched on. But as a father, it made me pay more attention to a lot of the first few months. There's so many things that go on. I knew about teething. I didn't know about mouthing, about sucking, about a few phases before teething. And so when I was a father reading about him, I was holding my daughter like, oh man, kiddo, I let you down already. You know, I felt like I was already a failure out the gate. And every person I talked to, a lot of my friends, I didn't know about the mouthing phase either. I didn't know about sucking phase. I knew about teething and terrible twos and they were ready for those stages, but they weren't familiar with the palate firming up and that affecting the vocal cords and all these other things that happened the first 3 months of life that I was just reading about and just my jaw was on the floor. Thinking, oh my goodness, you know, did I mess up my kid already? You know, and I asked the doctor, is she broken? I didn't do this. And like, you're fine. Don't worry. You know, don't worry. Some things parents don't need to know after they've already passed it. For this reason alone, because there's nothing you can do about it. So that's when I came up with my teether. It just addresses all those things. It addresses mouthing, addresses the sucking phase, it addresses all these phases. But for a father, it's just a little penguin they get to put in their kid's hand. Maybe they'll learn about those, maybe they won't, but they're being addressed. That's the main thing. So if they do come across an article 5 months down the road, they won't have that feeling I had of I let you down, kid. They're like, oh, hey, I had the penguin. I already addressed that. I did do that. I was a good dad, you know, so I think part of it was just not wanting to be a failure. But at the end of the day, I realized kids are almost like weeds. They're just going to grow. You just got to kind of let them grow at some point and just provide them a few tools possible to let them do it on their own a little bit, but still kind of guide them. And I think that's why everything I make, you can tell it's from the father's love, from a parent's love, is a different need. Like my freezer bowl addresses when the molars come in, my penguins for the first 0 to 3, 4 months. When the teeth actually come in, I have another, it's a reindeer for that phase. So every one of my different teethers addresses a different issue. I know you said you were on my website. Another one we launched this year is called our Sunny Bunny. Another thing, I grew up in an overcast community where some days it's really gloomy and the sun's there, but the clouds are there, but those UV rays are still coming through. So I made this little bunny that has a carrot on its stomach, that if that carrot changes color, then those UV rays are coming

0: through, you need to cover your kid up. Put some sunscreen on, put the cover over the bassinet, put a hat on. But it just reconfirms to a parent if they are in that kind of condition, if there is UV rays coming through or not. And again, I think it's just everything's come so naturally, but it's addressed different needs. And I think that's another reason our brand has just been accepted across the board.
1: Entrepreneurship can pull you in hundreds of directions. So how do you stay grounded as a dad while building a business that's growing fast?
0: It was hard, Jonathan, because I was doing this as a fisherman. So I was a single father fisherman on an island in remote Alaska. I don't think there could be any more hurdles for an upcoming brand trying to start. One thing that did play into my benefit was the year that we started, there was a little bit of a shortage in raw materials. My factory was way ahead of it. They had plenty stored up and stocked. We joke a little bit that we were kind of like Forrest Gump. We were the boat that was shrimping still. And all these other boats that were damaged from the storm, you know, they were out of materials. They weren't able to produce their orders, take any orders. And my factory was just spitting ours out. There's really no better environment for an upcoming brand than to be out in a market where you're the only one that's producing orders. That year at the trade show, we were the only company pretty much that had a new product launch. For about 8 months, there's no company that could make a copy of us because there's no materials to make it. So we literally were in the perfect storm. If I could use a fishing term, you know, we were in the perfect storm scenario. The raw materials, other brands not be able to copy us. And then COVID, I mean, everyone was at home shopping. So I think all these things came into play just at the right time. And then to be the first of our type, the first wearable, parents were just shocked. We're like, okay, there's something I can give other than a pacifier. All these things came into play just at the right time. Whereas if we were to start now, there's so many wearables now, we would just blend in. It would be very difficult to start a brand now.
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0: So my website's pretty easy. It's smileymia.com. If you don't see anything on the website, the smiley has no E. So at first, it was a burden because everyone was typing smiley with an E and couldn't find us. But for branding, for copyright, trademark, it was such a godsend because we were able to get everything. It was all available, whereas Smiley with me had been taken everywhere. You know, nothing was available. And so, yeah, so smileymia.com. I live stream on TikTok from time to time, which has been such a good platform to get face-to-face with parents and answer questions directly and share my story like this with parents directly. So It's been interesting to go from a fishing boat to a camera, but it's been a fun transition.
1: Just to make things easier, if you go to thefatherhoodchallenge.com, that's thefatherhoodchallenge.com. If you go to this episode and you're looking for the episode that's called Solving Real Problems for Real Dads, Solving Real Problems for Real Dads, go to that episode and look right below the episode description, and I'm going to have the link posted right there for your convenience. This was such a fun conversation. It's really cool to meet dads who see a real need in their own home and then decide to actually do something about it. It's a reminder that fatherhood doesn't just shape our kids. It shapes us too. And sometimes it pushes us into places that we never expected to go. If something that Paul shared today sparked an idea or made you think differently about the way you show up as a dad, don't let it fade. Lean into it. Try something new. Make one small change that makes life a little easier or a little more intentional. Thanks for spending this time with me. And I hope today's episode encourages you to keep growing, keep creating, and keep showing up for your family. Catch you later.
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4: A young teenager wrote the following on her Facebook page. Life is too short to waste doing nothing, so make every day count. None of us knows when our life will be over, so live for God today. Cherish every moment you have with loved ones. Seize every opportunity to be kind and generous. Look at every day and smile that God has kept you alive so you can make an eternal difference in this broken, suffering, selfish world. Go, be God's light in the darkness. Powerful words, isn't it? Welcome to Scriptural Pursuit. I'm your host, Melchizedek Ponaya, sitting in for Glenn Russell. We are continuing our series today about the discipleship. I'm glad you joined us for today's Bible discussion about discipling children. Now let's meet our guest. Our usual host for a change is a guest today. Pastor Glenn, tell us a little bit about why you like the scriptures and why do you spend time with the Word of God? What does it do to you?
5: You know, I was born as a missionary child and our home was saturated with scripture, and even at times when I turned away from Christ, the scriptures kept ringing in my ears. There's power in God's Word, and it's what brought me back to Christ. It's the reason for why I live and serve. God's Word brings me to the living Word, and there's all the Jesus.
4: Yes, that is very true. Powerful, isn't it? And our other guest is Morris Thompson. Morris, you're a student in the Seventh-day Adventist Theological Seminary on the campus of Andrews University. What led you to pursue studies in ministry?
6: Well, you know, the Word of God really led me there and pointed me to Jesus Christ. And when I came to Christ, I just enjoyed sharing His Word, teaching it, preaching it, and God just called me. He said, I want you to do this the rest of your life. And so here I am.
4: And you know, the paycheck isn't great, is it?
5: No. But it's sufficient.
6: Yeah.
4: We need to understand. We need to understand that when Jesus called Peter, James, and John, He never gave them an amount that they would be paid. But He said, your reward is where?
6: It's in heaven.
4: Thank God you have that perspective.
5: That's right.
4: Yes. Before we study God's Word, Pastor Russell, would you please lead us in prayer?
5: Lord, we come to Your Word and we realize that we have so many obstacles to understanding. We have a different culture, we have different mindsets, we have our own biases and our own sinful habits. And the only way we can understand is through for Your Holy Spirit to come and bring us conviction, come and bring us enlightenment. And so we ask for You to be our teacher in Jesus' name.
4: Amen. Amen. Amen. That is very true. God has to be our teacher. Mm-hmm. We dare not approach Scriptures without asking for God's guidance, isn't it? And when we do, He does lead us into deeper understanding and richer experience with Him as a result. And we want to invite our viewers and also our listeners to do just that. Pray as we approach God's Word. And God's Word is powerful, isn't it? And we have a very interesting passage that'll set the tone for us, John chapter 4, I believe.
6: Yes.
4: And you'll be reading from which version? And tell us the verses, please.
6: The New King James Version, verses 16 through 19.
4: All right.
6: So John chapter 4, verse 16 through 19.
4: Okay.
6: And it reads, Jesus said to her, go, call your husband and come here. The woman answered and said, I have no husband. Jesus said to her, you have well said, I have no husband, for you have had five husbands, and the one whom you now have is not your husband, in that you spoke truly. The woman said to him, sir, I perceive that you are a prophet.
5: Morris, we're kind of in the middle of the story there. Can you help us? What's going on here?
6: Well, basically what's going on here is that Christ went to a well, and He wasn't the only one there. When He went there, was a woman drawing from that well, a Samaritan woman. And so Christ began the dialogue with the woman. And in their dialogue, Christ really got to her heart. Mm-hmm. You know, it's interesting. Samaritans and Jews didn't get along.
4: Okay.
6: Jews and Samaritans were not supposed to mingle with one another. It's amazing. Christ not only dialogued with a woman, that was another cultural stigma of the day. Men and women were separated. Men were above women. It was a patriarchal society. So here Christ is talking to a Samaritan woman, not only talking to her, but ministering to her. Hmm. And we see that she recognized that Christ, if you read further in the verse, she didn't recognize that Christ is more than a prophet. He is the Messiah. You know, it's amazing. Christ was actually obeying God's mandate in Deuteronomy to minister to foreigners.
4: Isn't that true even today?
6: Yeah.
4: We have a mandate, isn't it?
6: Mm-hmm.
4: Go, he said, go into where? All the world.
6: Yes.
4: And then when you go to the book of Revelation, chapter 7, John saw people from every language group, ethnicity, there in heaven, isn't it?
6: Yeah.
4: A great crowd nobody can count. But let's come back to this this passage. What do you understand from this passage that can be applied to today's discussion?
6: Well, what I understand is that Christ cared about social outcasts.
5: Mm-hmm. Mm.
6: And if Christ cared about social outcasts, we are too.
4: Yes.
6: We need to too.
4: Yes.
6: We need to have compassion for those who, the sick, the downtrodden, those who society have casted aside and society doesn't want anything to do with. The Church of God, Christians need to come up and say, be valued people.
4: Pastor Russell, you're going to say something.
5: Well, I was just going to say, Dr. Benai, you teach communications, and
4: yes.
5: we hear a lot about mass media and social
4: yes.
5: media, but I'm impressed that one of the longest chapters of Scripture, of the Gospels, is about Jesus one-on-one.
4: Mm.
5: We should never forget the value of one person.
4: That is
5: and the
4: correct.
5: Power of communication with one.
4: That is right.
5: He's dialoguing. He's not just preaching a sermon to her. Mm-hmm. He's dialoguing with her one-to-one.
4: You brought out a very significant point earlier. The Jews and the Samaritans did not really intersect.
5: Mm-hmm. Yeah.
4: Isn't it?
5: Yeah.
4: They did not mingle. But Pastor Russell, Jesus could have taken the usual route, or route, however you want to pronounce, from Judea, going from Judea. He could have crossed the Jordan, gone east, and gone up north, and then crossed the Jordan again. But that's not what this tells us.
5: He's led by the Spirit, and he has a divine appointment, just like you and I may have one-to-one.
4: Exactly.
5: Some of the most powerful passages of Scripture, Jesus and Nicodemus, Jesus, the woman at the well,
4: yes.
5: Jesus, the woman caught in adultery. There's these one-on-one encounters that he has, and we should never miss those opportunities. We have to be led by the Spirit as he was.
4: And must be willing to be led, as
5: yes,
4: exactly.
5: Yes.
4: Must be willing to be led.
6: You know, one of my favorite authors, Russell Burrell, in his book, How to Grow an Adventist Church, he talks about the disease that some churches have called ethnicitis. And what ethnicitis is that you only want to minister to your own ethnicity. So he said there are a lot of churches that had a particular demographic. And when the neighborhood around them changed, they decided to move out further away. Here, Christ didn't move away from the Samaritans. He went to their neighborhood. He went to where they lived to minister to them.
4: Yes, and so Jesus went out of his way, didn't he?
6: Yeah.
5: It's interesting how he meets her with her felt need. She wants water.
6: Yeah.
4: Yes.
5: But he takes her way beyond that.
4: Mm-hmm. That is true. He knew her real need. It was not just water she really came to fetch. She was looking for answers, isn't it? And she was looking for deeper relationship, and she thought she would find that in men.
6: Mm.
5: Yeah.
4: And Jesus says, no, that's not where the true relation is. And he talks to her using water, the symbol of water, isn't it?
5: It's a marvelous example of good communication, isn't it?
4: Powerful.
5: Meeting her where she is, speaking in terms that she can understand.
4: Yeah.
5: She tries to get him off track and get into theology, and he comes right back to the to the real needs.
4: That is correct. That's correct. And so Jesus is a master communicator. This is why we need to read the Bible to know how to communicate with others and how to communicate God's word. And you have a passage, Pastor Russell.
5: I'd like to. We're talking about those who are on the fringes and those who are outcasts, and those could be many, many different kinds of people. I taught high school religion for a number of years, and There can be probably nothing more vicious than the cliques that some youth groups have and some adult groups have, when people are left out and you know, it may not be over race, or it may be over social, it could be over popularity, many different things. We need to have this compassion for the outcasts, and I think in our society today, there's a particular group of those on the fringes that I'd like to spend a little time talking about.

0: You've been listening to It Is Written, presented by Pastor John Bradshaw. We hope you have been blessed and that your faith in God has been renewed. 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
2: Many a time have they afflicted me from my youth. May Israel now say, many a time have they afflicted me from my youth, yet they have not prevailed against me. The plowers plowed upon my back, they made long their furrows. The Lord is righteous. He hath cut asunder the cords of the wicked. Let them all be confounded and turn back that hate Zion. Let them be as the grass upon the housetops, which withereth afore it groweth up, wherewith the mower filleth not his hand, nor he that bindeth sheaves his bosom. Neither do they which go by say, the blessing of the Lord be upon you. We bless you in the name of the Lord.
3: Blessed are the pure in heart, for they shall see God.
4: With today's Dr. Dobson Minute, here's Dr. James Dobson.
5: We've heard a lot recently about the twin eating disorders of anorexia and bulimia. It's generally believed that both anorexia and bulimia represent an intense desire for control. The typical anorectic patient is a female in late adolescence or early adulthood. She is usually a compliant individual who was always a good little girl. She withheld her anger and her frustration at being powerless throughout the developmental years. Then one day, her need for control was manifested in a serious eating disorder. There, at least, was one area where she could be the boss. I would strongly recommend that parents of adolescent girls keep a very close watch on their daughter's weight after 13 years of age. Seeking proper treatment for an eating disorder can even mean the difference between life and death.
4: For more information on this topic, visit drdobsonminute.org.
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7: Now a look at your morning weather on Vacaville Fairfield Christian Talk Radio. Sunny today with a high near 95 and lows around 63. Hot tomorrow with a high of 105 and lows around 70. For your Friday, mostly sunny with a high near 100 and lows around 61. And for Saturday, mostly sunny with a high near 86 and lows around 59. That's your morning weather on Vacaville Fairfield Christian Talk Radio.
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2: Have you ever tried out for something? A sports team, a play, a band? If so, what did you do in the weeks or months leading up to that tryout? Did you practice? Did you exercise? Or did you only say a prayer about it, expecting God to make it happen without your own effort? As Christians, we can sometimes treat life like this. We'll find ourselves in a position we don't want, and we'll pray for God to change our circumstances. Yet, we'll continue the same old habits that got us there in the first place. Our Heavenly Father is still in the business of miracles. But sometimes, He needs us to move, to partner with Him, to live the life He has planned for us. So, for the next tryout, absolutely pray, but make sure you practice too.
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3: Now a look at your midday weather on Vacaville Fairfield Christian Talk Radio. Partly sunny today with a high near 105 and lows around 69. Mostly sunny tomorrow with a high of 98 and lows around 60. For your Friday, mostly sunny with a high near 86 and lows around 57. And for Saturday, mostly sunny with a high near 82 and lows around 52. That's your midday weather on Vacaville Fairfield Christian Talk Radio.
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0: anxious for nothing, but in everything, come on, pray with thanksgiving. Present your request for help to God. And then whatever is true, Johnny, whatever is right, pure, lovely, admirable, if anything in your head is excellent or praiseworthy, think on these things. And for me, the most lovely and admirable and excellent thing to think about when I'm in pain is how the grace of God will keep me safe, safe for as long as I remain in that bittersweet fellowship of pressing up against Jesus in that fellowship of suffering. And if you want a more intimate relationship with Jesus, God's going to invite you to share in the sufferings of his son. As the old reformers would say, quote, wherever the head goes, the body goes. And if our head, Jesus Christ, suffered, so must we, his body. Richard Baxter once said that the sufferings of this present life will make heaven all the sweeter. God uses suffering to prepare us for a richer communion with him, to know him with deeper gratitude and love in glory. And so, the goal is not to escape from suffering. The goal is Jesus Christ.
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3: For millennia, people from different countries, cultures, and backgrounds have found direction and encouragement in the inspired pages of the Bible. In his day, Jesus directed listeners to search the prophecies of Scripture to find him, the only way of salvation. 2,000 years later, as we stand on the brink of eternity, we no less need the purpose and hope God's Word provides. Sacramento Central Church brings you Receiving the Word, timely Bible messages presented by Pastors Chris Buttery and Mike Thompson. Amazing revelations await you in God's holy word, the Bible.
4: Today's message is entitled, One Hand Clapping. One Hand Clapping. Well, it was during World War II, Winston Churchill, the British Prime Minister, was forced to make a very painful and difficult decision. The British Secret Service had just broken the Nazi code. And he had been informed that the Germans were going to go in and bomb Coventry. He had two alternatives. Number one, he could evacuate the citizens down there in Coventry and save hundreds of lives in the process at the expense of indicating to the Germans that the English had broken their code. Or secondly, take no action at all, which would kill hundreds of people, but keep the information flowing and possibly save hundreds, yea, even thousands of more lives over the long term. What would you do given a decision like that? Churchill had to choose, and Churchill chose the latter, the second option. Now, sometimes each one of us, we are having to face choices, and sometimes those choices are between two very painful realities. Let's pray, though, that God will spare us from having to make too many of this kind. Often, however, we don't need to choose between these two difficult, painful situations or choices because, as we've been learning over the course of the last several months, life is lived between two truths that can never and cannot ever be sacrificed. In moments like these, we must share both truths, and these truths are to be kept in healthy tension to each other, maintaining a balance as we understand God's word and truth. Now, tension, of course, permeates our faith. Every biblical truth we know is balanced by another truth that seems to be moving in the opposite direction, but actually isn't. For example, the gift of grace doesn't come without requirements, without a response. Freedom is not given without responsibility. So in Christ Jesus, in our relationship with him, the saving relationship we have with Jesus, we have to deal with more than just one

0: pre-digest scripture for you. Now, I'm a big fan of good teaching, don't get me wrong here. But if all your spiritual food is something served up by someone else, well, perhaps it would be fair to still refer to you as a baby believer. You see, babies don't prepare their own food. They don't search it out. They don't dig in and then serve it up. They sit and they wait to be spoon-fed. Don't let that be said of you, okay?
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2: Now a look at your midday weather on Vacaville Fairfield Christian Talk Radio. Partly sunny today with a high near 105 and lows around 69. Mostly sunny tomorrow with a high of 98 and lows around 60. For your Friday, mostly sunny with a high near 86 and lows around 57. And for Saturday, mostly sunny with a high near 82 and lows around 52. That's your midday weather on Vacaville Fairfield Christian Talk Radio.
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0: 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This is Pictures of the End.
1: Thank you for joining us today. My name is Tim Rumsey, and you are listening to Pictures of the End. 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You can find us on the web at picturesoftheend.com. This is part two of a subject that we began last week. If you missed that, you can find an archive of the recording from last week's episode. That is episode number 17, Will Jerusalem's Temple Be Rebuilt? And that was part one. We're going to dive into part two today, and I want to read for you as we begin a quote from Newsweek magazine that I read at the beginning of part one last week. This is from a number of years ago, November 1, 1999, from an article titled The Way the World Ends. And the article said this: "The predominant issue in Christian prophecy is the return of the Jews to the Holy Land and the rebuilding of the Jerusalem Temple," end quote. And we were looking last week at what the Bible says about the temple, or the sanctuary, as it is sometimes called, and we saw that this is a theme that really runs throughout the Bible. There were a number of sanctuaries or temples that were built in the Old Testament, going into the time of Jesus as well. And as we finished last week, we saw that the book of Hebrews and other passages in the Bible actually say that there is a temple in heaven. We looked at Hebrews 8, verses 1 and 2, that says, "We have a high priest," and it's talking about Jesus Christ, "who is set on the right hand of the throne of the majesty in the heavens, a minister of the sanctuary and of the true tabernacle, which the Lord pitched, and not man." Now, why would the Bible say that the one in heaven is the true tabernacle? Well, when God told Moses to build a sanctuary way back at the beginning of the founding of the nation of Israel, we talked last week about how God did not just turn Moses loose and say, "Hey, draw up some plans that seem good to you." Not at all. God actually gave plans to Moses. He handed him a blueprint, so to speak, and he said, "You're to build this sanctuary according to the pattern that I give you." And so here in Hebrews, we find out what the original was that this blueprint was based on. It's actually the temple or the sanctuary in heaven. And according to the Bible, when Jesus went back to heaven after his resurrection and ascension, he didn't just go on some cosmic vacation. He didn't take it easy, relax. No, he's been working for us. He's been working for humanity ever since. He continues his ministry, began it in the earth, on earth, and he continues it in heaven. And so this is why Hebrews 8 says we have a high priest, that is Jesus, in the sanctuary of the heavens, a minister of the sanctuary and of the true tabernacle. And so as we continue today, we're going to focus here on this sanctuary in heaven. What does the Bible tell us about this heavenly sanctuary? What does that mean today? Is it important, or is it just a little piece of Bible trivia? Does it really matter? We're going to see that according to the Bible and Bible prophecy and even the book of Revelation, this sanctuary in heaven is incredibly important. In fact, in many ways, it becomes the focus of prophecy at the end of time. I want to share with you one other passage from the Old Testament. This is from the book of Psalms. This is Psalm 11, verse 4. And I just wanted you to see that there are passages, many others, this is just one of them, from the Old Testament that also talk about a sanctuary in heaven. So Psalm 11, verse 4 says, "The Lord is in his holy temple, the Lord's throne is in heaven." And so very clearly, the book of Psalms is, in this passage, correlating or comparing through this use of parallelism here, God's throne in his temple, and that his throne is in heaven as well. So very clearly, we could look at many other passages. There is a sanctuary, there is a temple in heaven. It's actually where God's throne is, and this is where Jesus continues to work for us now. Now, to really understand the heavenly sanctuary, and for that matter, the earthly sanctuary as well, but we'll be focusing on the original, not the model on earth. To really understand the sanctuary and what God is trying to accomplish through that, we have to really understand a part of the sanctuary that we didn't talk about much last week, and that was the most holy place. If you remember, there is a basic courtyard, a kind of rectangular in shape. There was one gate or door into the courtyard, and once you stepped inside of that, then you had the altar burnt offering. That's where the sacrifices were offered. Behind that, there was a wash basin where the priests would wash their hands and their feet before going through the courtyard into the tabernacle or the tent itself. Now, that tabernacle, that enclosed tent inside the courtyard, was itself divided into two parts. So you had first the holy place, which had three items. There was the candlestick, the altar of incense, and the table of showbread. Then there was a curtain, and behind that curtain, in the back part of the tabernacle, was the most holy place. And there was one piece of furniture here. That is the Ark of the Covenant. And this is what made that place so holy. Now, I'm going to read from Exodus chapter 25, just a couple of verses that explain this Ark of the Covenant. What was it that made it so special, so holy, that even today we refer to that entire room as the most holy place? This is Exodus chapter 25, and I'll begin in verse 18. God is telling Moses, "You will make two cherubims of gold." Now, cherubims are angels. "So you will make two cherubims or angels of gold, of beaten work shalt thou make them, and the two ends of the mercy seat." So on top of the Ark of the Covenant, which was just a box, it was a wooden box overlaid with gold, there was a cover on top that was called the mercy seat, and now these two cherubim or angels are going to be attached on top of the mercy seat. "Make one cherub on one end and the other on the other end." So they kind of stared at each other, attached to both ends of the top of this ark. Verse 20, we're in Exodus 25, verse 20. "The cherubims shall stretch forth their wings on high, covering the mercy seat with their wings. Their faces will look toward each other. Toward the mercy seat shall the faces of the cherubims be." So they face each other. They're kind of looking down a little bit on this mercy seat. And now, what is underneath the mercy seat? Because this box was hollow. Verse 21 says, "You shall put the mercy seat above upon the ark, and in the ark you shall put the testimony that I will give you." Now, what is the testimony? This is something that was inside the ark and that made the ark very holy and special. Well, if we read other passages in Exodus, it's very clear that the testimony are the two tablets of stone, the Ten Commandments that God had written with his own finger, given to Moses. And God instructs Moses to put the Ten Commandments, the very law of God, inside this Ark of the Covenant, and then cover it with the mercy seat with the two angels on top. That's one reason why the Ark of the Covenant and the most holy place were so holy, because God's law, or the copy of the law, was contained there. Now, what else made this place so holy? Well, Exodus 25, verse 22 tells us, "And there I will meet with thee, and I will commune with thee from above the mercy seat, from between the two cherubims, which are upon the ark of the testimony, of all things which I will give thee in commandment unto the children of Israel." So the most holy place was most holy for two primary reasons. The first reason was that the law of God, the Ten Commandments, were contained inside the ark. And the second reason, and the more, I won't say more important reason, but the second very, very important reason, was that God's very presence was manifested from between those two cherubims there. God's presence, it kind of shone like a light. The Hebrews referred to it as

Because God reveals himself in many ways. The most important and the most clear way that God has revealed himself was through Jesus Christ. John chapter 1 says that Jesus was the Word made flesh. And so God himself transformed himself into human flesh, or wrapped himself in human flesh. You know, our human minds can't totally or even partially comprehend the incarnation, and yet somehow divinity wraps itself in humanity. The Word becomes flesh, and God manifests himself to humans through Jesus Christ. Now remember, what was the purpose of the sanctuary? When God told Moses to build him a sanctuary, the very first thing he said was, "Let them make me a sanctuary that I may dwell among them." And so here God is revealing himself in the person of Jesus, and that is all symbolized and prophesied in the sanctuary. In the previous episode, episode number 17, we looked at the different parts of the sanctuary, and we saw how all of them point forward to Jesus. The altar of burnt offering portrayed or pointed forward, it was a prophecy of Christ's sacrificial death. The wash basin where the priests washed themselves with water, that was a prophecy of Christ's baptism. The table of showbread with the two stacks of bread, that was pointing forward to Jesus again. Jesus said, "I am the bread of life." The candlestick, Jesus said, "I am the light of the world." And so all these parts of the sanctuary pointed forward to Jesus. And the same is true of the most holy place, and of the Ark of the Covenant, and of the law of God that was inside that Ark. See, the law of God is it's a transcript of his character. When we read in the Ten Commandments, "Thou shalt not steal," that is describing the character of God. God does not steal. He does not take what does not belong to his. God is love. And so what does it mean to love? Well, it means to respect the property, the rights of other people. So we don't steal. When we read in the Ten Commandments, "Thou shalt not kill," that is an expression of who God is. God is the creator. He is the one who gives life. And this is part of his character. It's not only his job, but it's who he is. And so when we respect human life, even animal life, when we respect the things that God has made, when we do not take that life, then we are reflecting the character of God. We can go through all of the Ten Commandments and the law of God. We can see how each point of the law of God is just an explanation of the character of God, of who he is, and of who he wants us to be as well. Now, maybe this doesn't seem like a big point or an important point, but it actually is very fundamental to the Bible's picture of what God wants to do for our salvation. I can understand prophecy. You can understand prophecy. We can know lots of facts about the Bible, but if we don't come to the place where we trust the God behind the facts, if we don't come to the place where we feel comfortable with who he is and that it is safe to trust this God, to give our lives to this person named Jesus Christ, then all of those facts, all those prophecies, whatever it may be that we know intellectually about the Bible, is not going to benefit us. And so we have to come in a sense, into the most holy place. God wants us to come in by faith into the most holy place, where we can come face to face with him and his character and really come to know him. We'll be back right after the break.

Buried in the final week of Jesus Christ's life is a prophecy so profound that it will transform the way you view the Bible, Earth's future, and your own life. Living in the final week is an exciting, life-changing Bible study experience that reveals Christ at the center of Bible prophecy and current events. See clearly how all of history is summarized in Jesus Christ's life and how the events of his final week were in fact prophecies of the last great battle between good and evil. Discover how God is leading his people today through the same experiences that Jesus and his disciples went through in the last days of his life. Learn the secrets to living with the faith of Christ in your own life. This set of 23 Bible study guides is available in both English and Spanish. Living in the Final Week is also available as a live weekend revival meeting for your church or as a full evangelistic series for your community.

And welcome back to Pictures of the End. We're talking today about the temple, the sanctuary, and we're focusing especially on what the Bible says about the heavenly sanctuary. Now, before the break, we really zeroed in on the most holy place of the sanctuary, the temple that was built here on earth. And what was it that made it so holy, so special, so sacred? Well, it was that the presence of God was revealed there. It was that the character of God was revealed and manifested in a couple of ways. There was the very presence of God and that light that shone between the angels on top of the Ark of the Covenant. But there was also a written manifestation of the character of God, and that was in the law of God, or the Ten Commandments. And so for both of these reasons, the most holy place really was the most sacred and special a place, not only the sanctuary, but really of everything that God had given to Israel, because it was there that he was revealed in a very special way. Now, we're going to focus now on the second half of our program, on the book of Revelation, because Revelation actually has a lot to say about the sanctuary. You could also flip that statement around. The sanctuary has a lot of influence on the visions of Revelation. Now, I don't know if you've studied Revelation much. There are, of course, many books, many studies on it, fascinating ones. There's also this idea out there that Revelation cannot be understood. And I understand why people feel that way. There are a lot of signs, there's a lot of symbols, a lot of strange stuff like beasts coming from every which direction. There are mysterious trumpets and seals and so forth. There's thunders. It can seem like a daunting book. But the very first verses of Revelation actually reveal to us that this is a message. These are visions that God wants us to understand. I'm reading here in Revelation 1, verse 1. The revelation of Jesus Christ, which God gave unto him to show to his servants things which must shortly come to pass. And he sent and signified it by his angel unto his servant John. Now that word signified, the Greek behind that, carries the idea of a symbol or a sign. And so, yes, there are symbols, there's signs like those beasts and so forth that can make it a little challenging to understand. But does God want it, this book to be locked up to our understanding? Not at all. Revelation 1 verse 3 says, "Blessed is he that readeth, and they that hear the words of this prophecy, and keep those things which are written therein, for the time is at hand." Now, you could read something that you don't understand. I've done that in school more than once. You can listen to things that you don't fully understand. I've had that happen as well. But to keep something, in other words, to do something after you've read it and heard it, implies that you understand it. And so I believe it's clear that God wants us to understand the book of Revelation. He expects us to. And one tool that he gives us to help make Revelation understandable is the sanctuary. And hopefully we can illustrate this here in the few minutes that we have in the last half of the show. The sanctuary and the different parts of the sanctuary appear time and time again throughout the book of Revelation. For instance, in Revelation chapter 1, as the vision begins, John hears a voice behind him. He turns around. He sees the glorified Jesus standing there. Look what John says. This is Revelation 1, verse 12. "And I turned to see the voice that spake with me, and being turned, I saw seven golden candlesticks. And in the midst of the seven candlesticks was one like the Son of Man." And then he goes on to describe what this glorified Jesus looks like. And so Jesus appears in a sanctuary setting among the seven golden candlesticks. At the end of this chapter, Revelation 1, verse 20, John writes, "The mystery of the seven stars which thou sawest in my right hand, and the seven golden candlesticks." The seven stars are the angels of the seven churches, and the seven candlesticks which thou sawest are the seven churches. So here is a symbol, seven candlesticks, and now it's being explained. And this really is the pattern of how Revelation works and Bible prophecy in general. There's a symbol, and then somewhere in the Bible, that symbol will be explained. Now, I want to focus in on an important point here, and that is that Jesus appears within a sanctuary setting.
And this is true really throughout Scripture. All of the sanctuaries and temples described in the Old Testament pointed forward to Jesus. The focus was Jesus. The focus was not the temple, even the grand temple in Jerusalem. The focus was on the one that was to come into the temple, Jesus. And here in the New Testament setting, in a prophetic setting, here you have elements of a sanctuary or temple once again, and the focus is still Jesus. Now, let me show you a couple of other examples. A couple chapters later in Revelation chapter 4, John is in a later part of the vision. He's seeing the throne of God. Okay, Revelation 4, verse 4, and round about, and upon the seats I saw 24 elders sitting, clothed in white raiment, and they had on their heads crowns of gold. So here's the throne of God with 24 other people or beings sitting around him. And now verse 5, out of the throne proceeded lightnings and thunderings and voices, and there were seven lamps of fire burning before the throne, which are the seven spirits of God. This is another view of the candlesticks. Once again, so a sanctuary setting. The focus, not so much the sanctuary of the temple, but the one inside of it, Jesus. Now let's go to Revelation chapter 8. Here is another one. This is at the beginning of the seven trumpets. We're not focusing on the trumpets, but here's what John sees as this vision begins. This is Revelation 8, verse 3. And I saw another angel, and he came and stood at the altar, having a golden censer, and there was given unto him much incense, that he should offer it with the prayers of all saints upon the golden altar, which was before the throne. And the smoke of the incense, which came with the prayers of the saints, ascended up before God out of the angel's hand. Here's another picture, sanctuary setting. Now we're at the altar of incense in the holy place. And there is an angel which seems to indicate that this is Jesus himself, because the Bible says elsewhere that Jesus is in the sanctuary in heaven. He is always interceding for his people. Here is an angel that is taking the prayers of the people, mixing them with the incense of his own prayers, presumably, and then presenting them to God. A picture of Jesus standing in front of the altar of incense. Again, the focus is not the altar. The focus is not the incense. The focus is on the person. Where is Jesus? What is he doing? This is always the focus of the sanctuary, to point to Jesus. And if we ever lose sight of how it points to Jesus, what the message is about where Jesus is and what he's doing now, then we lose sight of the message of the sanctuary. There's nothing sacred in the building itself. It was the presence of the one in the building. That's why the most holy place was the most holy, because that's where the presence of God was. Well, let's keep going through Revelation, because I want to really focus in here on a few passages in the second half of Revelation. In Revelation 11:19, John actually sees the temple of God opened in heaven. Here's what he says. The temple of God was opened in heaven, and there was seen in his temple the Ark of his Testament. That's the Ark of the Covenant. And then there were lightnings and voices and thunderings and an earthquake and great hail. So John sees not only heaven opened, but he sees the temple opened in heaven. Not only the temple, but the sanctuary, which was the temple. But not only that, he sees into the most holy place, and he sees the Ark of the Covenant. And remember, what was in the Ark of the Covenant? The law of God, one of the two things that made it so holy and so sacred. By the way, the earthly sanctuary was a model of the heavenly. That's what God told Moses in Exodus chapter 25. And if the model has the law of God, the Ten Commandments, inside the most holy place, the Ark of the Covenant, then what must be in heaven, in the most holy place in heaven? The law of God. You see, the law of God, the Ten Commandments, have never been done away with. There is an original copy in heaven. God's government, his throne, is established on these principles. They will never disappear. And so in Revelation 11:19, John sees this part of the heavenly sanctuary opened. And now what happens in the last few chapters of Revelation? He begins making reference to the commandments of God. Revelation 12:17, and the dragon was wroth with the woman and went to make war with the remnant of her seed, which keep the commandments of God and have the testimony of Jesus Christ. God's people at the end of time will be keeping his commandments.

0: They will be ordering their lives according to the precepts of his holy law. Revelation 14, verse 12 says the same thing. Here is the patience of the saints. Here are they that keep the commandments of God and the faith of Jesus. We need both. We need faith in Jesus. We need a faith that leads us to obedience. It's a big issue at the end of time. And the very last chapter of Revelation, Revelation 22, verse 14 says this, "Blessed are they that do his commandments, that they may have right to the tree of life and may enter in through the gates into the city." So what's the big deal about heaven's temple, this sanctuary in heaven at the end of time? Well, there's a lot. Again, we're just touching the surface. But very clearly, at the very end of time, as John sees in vision, the law of God is a very big deal because God's people will be keeping his commandments. They will also have faith in Jesus. We can't be saved through obedience alone without faith, but true faith will lead us to the obedience of God's commandments. Now, what was the focus of the sanctuary? It's always on the person. Where is Jesus? What is he doing? And the focus in Revelation is on the sanctuary in heaven. So very clear. There is no earthly sanctuary or earthly temple that is being talked about in Revelation. It's all about the one in heaven because that is where Jesus is. So I want to ask you a question. Many, many Christians today are focused on what is happening in Jerusalem. Will a temple be rebuilt there? Well, which temple is the focus of prophecy? Is it an earthly one now in Jerusalem, or is it one in heaven? We've just seen in Revelation that it is a heavenly temple, a heavenly sanctuary that is the focus of prophecy at the end of time. And we want our eyes fixed on wherever Jesus is and on whatever Jesus is doing, because that is the focus of the sanctuary. In Hebrews chapter 11, we read about Abraham. He followed God. He went out not knowing where he would go. By faith, he sojourned in the land of promise, as in a strange country, dwelling in tabernacles. He dwelt in tents. And then Hebrews 11, verse 10 says this, "For he looked for a city which hath foundations, whose builder and maker is God." Abraham's focus, the goal of his journey, was never an earthly place. It was, but that wasn't the real focus. The real focus was heaven. Hebrews 11, 16, "But now they desire a better country, that is, a heavenly. Wherefore God is not ashamed to be called their God, for he has prepared for them a city." Friends, there is a temple, there is a sanctuary in heaven. That is where Jesus is at. That is where the focus of prophecy is, because prophecy always focuses on where Jesus is and what Jesus is doing. Let's keep our eyes focused on the heavenly sanctuary where Jesus continues to minister for us. You've been listening to Pictures of the End. Thank you for listening. We'll see you again next week.
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5: I call it vitamin R. If vitamin R could actually be put into a pill and you get the benefits of taking a pill, it would be the best-selling pill in the world. What does vitamin R stand for? It's rest. And there's actually four aspects of rest. I've been asked to talk about one aspect. I call that vitamin R1. You know, there's several B vitamins, and there's several R vitamins. So vitamin R1 is our daily rest, meaning our sleep. Vitamin R2, I talked about earlier today, that is the weekly rest, We have circus septon rhythms. I could go into that aspect of things, seven-day rhythms. And this is one of the evidences, for instance, of the Creator God, because there's nothing in nature that corresponds to 7 days. So why does humanity have seven-day rhythms? And why do even flies have seven-day rhythms? And other animals and plants have seven-day rhythms. And so this seven-day rhythm, of course, is one of the strong evidences of a Creator God. And as mentioned earlier today, we need that rest. All of us need that weekly rest. It helps us as well. And then vitamin R3, what might that be? Anyone want to guess what vitamin R3 might be? Siestas. Vitamin R3 is what I call recreation. And, of course, that's spelled recreation, not W-R-E-C-K. Creation. And of course, what a lot of people do for recreation is actually the WRECK version. By the way, does anyone know what the number one form of recreation is today in the Western world? It's actually screens, YouTube, television, those sorts of things. And that really isn't true recreation. You know, it's not having the genuine experiences. But there are genuine experiences in nature that provide that recreation or recreation. And then there also is vitamin R4. That also is a vital aspect of rest. And this is one that the world has tried to co-opt in the form of meditation. And actually, the way we should be meditating is utilizing our frontal lobe, not suppressing our frontal lobe. And the world's form of meditation, the Eastern meditation aspects of things, actually, by design, are to shut down the frontal lobe, but not the rest of the brain necessarily. And that's why they have short-term gains and long-term problems. It's kind of disappointing today that in the world of psychology, we are seeing a rapid rise in Eastern meditation and a rapid rise in self-hypnotic techniques. And what does that tell us? By the way, if you look at the studies on these things, yeah, they can show some short-term benefit, but it's very minor. It is not major at all. And the long-term benefits, in fact, what's happening in these studies, they're very, it's kind of unethical the way they do these studies. I don't know why they get published in peer-reviewed literature other than they're politically correct. But they look at the benefits and they don't look at the risks. And there are significant risks of Eastern meditation. And we are having those that are more scientifically sound catching up with this now and actually writing about it. But the form of vitamin R4 that is the most beneficial, far more beneficial than meditation, is actually active prayer to God. Meditation is really a substitute for prayer. And prayer is something, if you use biofeedback, when you're in active prayer to God, that is when you'll get the lowest decibels in your audio biofeedback. There are some very positive things happening to the brain when you are pouring out your soul to God. And it is something that I think we ought to be aware of. By the way, two of those forms of rest are actually mentioned in Scripture. I think it is Mark 1:35 that says, Jesus rose a great while before day and went into a solitary place and there prayed. And we're told it was his habit to get up early. In fact, I think it's pretty clear from our study of the Bible that there was one remedy that Christ was challenged with more so than any other. What remedy was that? Which one did he have problems getting? It was sleep. He had problems getting adequate sleep. That's why when he finally got a place to rest out in the boat on the Sea of Galilee, despite the storm, he was in delta wave sleep. And we'll talk about that in a minute. He was actually catching up on his sleep. But I think the reason why he was able to do so well, he didn't really suffer any chronic illnesses or acute illnesses. The only disease he had was inflicted on him, blood loss, anemia, and all the trauma, physical and emotional trauma and all of that. But the act of prayer to God actually helps us potentially even more than sleep does in restoring our mind. And so, in fact, there's two things that we ought to be aware of. I don't have the study here, and I hesitate to share it without the study, but I think the fact that you invited me to speak, maybe there's some degree of trust in what I'm about ready to say. But exercise, you know, we have New Start. Which remedy do you think is more important to get enough of? Physical exercise or sleep? They do go together. But you're actually better off shorting yourself of sleep and getting up early and exercising than getting more sleep and not getting exercise that day. So exercise is actually more important than sleep. And a lot of times we give ourselves excuses of not getting exercise in regards to that. Now, you know, I think if it's only 3 hours of sleep, as you'll see, it would be different. It's probably better for you to get your fourth hour than to get up after 3 hours and exercise. But the evidence isn't quite as solid yet, but it'd be worth studying. And certainly there's indirect evidence that prayer may be more important than sleep. I think Christ believed it was that way, because here he is getting up a great while before day and going into a solitary place and praying. Well, there are stages of sleep. Stage one, now we're going to go to the daily rest. Stage one is alpha wave sleep. This is when you're in light sleep. You drift in and out of sleep, and you can be awakened easily. Your eyes move slowly, and muscle activity slows. So you actually are still even moving at this stage. And at the end of this stage, as you start to go into stage two, you will experience sudden muscle contractions preceded by a sensation of falling. I don't know if you've, you know, seen these individuals kind of jerk and there's kind of this sensation of falling. This is a sign that they're actually well in stage one sleep and going into stage two sleep. In fact, 90% of individuals that come to our program have significant problems with sleep. And often they think it's their main problem. And in reality, sleep problems are more caused by a secondary issue than just a primary sleep issue. So when someone comes to me with insomnia or early morning awakening or hypersomnia, I don't just treat that condition. I'm looking for the reasons why this is occurring. And often the reasons do have to do with depression and anxiety, particularly the anxiety part of things. And they always think, wait a minute, doctor, if you would just give me something to so I get sleep, then my anxiety is going to go away. Yes, I have anxiety, but my anxiety is due to my sleep deprivation. And if that's solved, then my anxiety is going to go away. Well, the scientific studies have shown, no, it won't go away. You give them Ambien, you give them benzos, you give them Restoril, you get them a good night's sleep, and their anxiety does not go away. And so this is why we have to start treating the primary conditions and be a little patient sometimes instead of trying to give them something so that they'll sleep that night and you'll be a popular doctor that night, but you're about ready to become very unpopular in over a month when they're now hooked to it, and now they still have the anxiety and all of the other conditions. And now if you try to get them off of that, that's 10 times worse than what it was when they came to you to begin with. But anyways, in stage one sleep, we have a lot of people that say they're not sleeping. And at Weimar, we do have a problem. In fact, we're raising funds from our depression and anxiety recovery group. They stay in a place called the Weimar Inn. It's a beautiful place and very nice rooms. But very close to the Weimar Inn is the Transcontinental Railway. This is the railroad that goes from New York City to San Francisco. And Weimar Institute, by the way, is right off the highway, I-80, that also goes from the San Francisco bridge, the bridge that goes across the entire bay into San Francisco. And it ends actually at the George Washington Bridge going into Manhattan in New York. So this is one of the longest freeways in the country. And right off of I-80 is you're at exit 120. So that tells you we're exactly 120 miles from San Francisco. You will see the Weimar sign. There's two actually Weimar exits. You want to take the first Weimar exit. And as soon as you get off, you're in Weimar Institute. But right next to that freeway and that portion of things, you also have the Transcontinental Railway. And there are several roads that it has to cross very close to Weimar. And it's going day and night. And so what do you think they're hearing in the middle of the night? That train. And it's blowing. And it is loud. And they're there trying to get sleep. And this train is now irritating them. And often I will ask them, you know, and of course I'll tell them about the fund so that they can try to help others. By the way, the fund is that if we get enough money, they will actually reroute things, put signs up, and not blow the horn. And they'll have other warnings and things like that. So at night, daytime they'll still blow the horn, but at least at night they won't. And their subsequent patients may be okay. But I'll often ask them, oh, that's so sad. How many times did you hear that horn last night? Now, at this point, they realize that I know something that they don't. I heard it both times. Well, it actually comes by every hour and 20 minutes. And they'll tell me they did not sleep at all that night because of that train. And so they heard it both times, but it tells me they actually have slept. And so a lot of people, when they're in stage one and stage two sleep, they don't think they're sleeping, but they're actually still benefiting just by being there and getting those alpha waves and then going into theta wave sleep. They're still getting some benefit. Stage two is called theta wave sleep. By the way, this is where we're not giving a lecture on meditation, but Eastern meditation's whole purpose is to try to get the people in theta wave brain rhythms while they are awake. And with theta waves, your frontal lobe just can't be operative at all, but that's their goal. Your eye movement stops at this point. Your brain waves become slower with only an occasional burst of rapid brain waves. Half of your night is going to be in theta wave sleep for adults. Stage three is extremely slow brain waves called delta waves, and they're interspersed with smaller, faster waves. And there used to be a stage four as well, but now we lump both stage three and stage four into one stage. One of them is even slower delta waves, however, and this is where the brain produces delta waves almost exclusively. And these stages are known as deep sleep. This is where Christ was when he was on the boat. And if you are in delta wave sleep, someone will come into your room, they'll turn the lights on, they'll even say your name, they might even touch you, and you're not going to wake up. Not unless they're pretty vigorous. And if you are of course, in need of sleep, you're going to go through these stages pretty quickly at the first part of the night. That first half of the night, you're going to go into stage one, stage two, get into stage three. I know myself, as a busy practitioner and a critical care doctor, that first half of the night, I was spending a lot of time in delta wave sleep. And the nurses would get pretty irritated with me, and I would have the phone on high volume so I could hear that ring. And when I first started in practice, I remember policemen having to come to the door to wake up Dr. Nedley. And that was very disconcerting to me because they were about ready to break down my door, but they needed me in ICU. And so I learned after that to put the phone right by my bed. But even then they had problems. But finally they figured out a system that would work. And that is they would have it ring for 20 times. They would hang up and they would call again. And they said, I always answered it on the second ring after that. I thought I was answering it on the second ring the first time. But it took that long of time. And, of course, Erica is also a very deep sleeper. She would never hear the phone. And I would actually never hear the kids when they were crying. And so in the morning, we always had the same question for each other. How many times did they wake you up last night? Was her question to me. And I would say, did the kids come in last night? Or what were the issues with the kids? So we'd wake up to both of those things. But so they had it posted on all the floors in the emergency room, how to wake up Dr. Nedley at night. After stage four, or stage three, is REM sleep. This is when your breathing becomes more rapid, irregular, and shallow. Your eyes jerk rapidly, and your limb muscles are temporarily paralyzed. So your limbs are completely still, but you're seeing the eyes move around in the sockets. Brain waves during this stage increase to levels experienced when a person is awake. Your heart rate increases. Your blood pressure rises. Males can develop erections. The body loses some of the ability to regulate its temperature, and this is when you can kind of get hot and have these sweating spells at night in the REM sleep. This is the time when what occurs? Most dreams occur. And if awakened during REM sleep, a person can actually remember the dreams. Now, it turns out that after REM sleep, if you're doing sleep studies on individuals, after REM sleep, everybody wakes up. So why is it in the morning that you don't remember your dreams? If you fall asleep within 2 minutes of waking up after REM sleep, you will have retrograde amnesia and you won't remember the dream. If you're awake longer than that, that's when you'll actually remember the dream. And so that's one of the questions that we ask in our sleep questionnaire is, how much do you dream? Are you remembering your dreams at night? Now, if you are sleep deprived, one of the signs of sleep deprivation is not only going to sleep when I'm lecturing up here, and I saw some signs of that earlier, but that's not necessarily sleep deprivation. That can be narcolepsy, it can be other types of things. But it's when you're falling asleep when Dr. Nedley is lecturing and you go immediately into dreaming. So you're skipping over those stages and you're going immediately into REM sleep. And that is actually one of the signs of sleep deprivation. So if you're going immediately into dreaming, there's a sign that there's some imbalance as far as your sleep life is concerned. And you're going to need more sleep. You really need more of that delta and theta and alpha wave sleep. Most people experience 3 to 5 intervals of REM sleep each night. So sleep is not just rest or downtime. Your brain actually comes out to play when your head meets your pillow. Toxins are actually washed out. We can actually see this. There's vasodilatation, there's vasoconstriction going on, and it's like a washing machine type of activity, and the toxins that are built up from all of this neurotransmission in the daytime are actually being washed out of there. This is why you can feel refreshed in the morning, is because of that important function. The first half of the night, is it the most important or the least important? It's the most important, and that is when delta wave sleep is prominent. By the way, when people come to our programs, our goal is, that, like I say, 90% of them have sleep problems. So out of the 90% is, our goal is to only get them 4 hours of sleep. If I get that, I'm fine, because I know I'm going to put them on a long-term approach where they're going to be sleeping 7 to 8 hours and sleeping very well within a few weeks of them getting there. Usually by day 8, they're already sleeping very well. At some, it's going to be more complex, and it may take several weeks for that to occur. But I do want them to get the 4 hours of sleep. And so what will I do if they're not getting this? This is when I might use some supplements that are not benzos. I don't go to the benzos to get them sleep. Those are addictive. They're frontal lobe suppressants, and they're going to make the anxiety in the situation worse. So studies show, at least in America, 2/3 of the time, when people get a prescription, a sleep aid, it's going to be a benzo. Why is that? They're dirt cheap. They're always covered. And so no matter what insurance, and they also tend to be fairly effective as far as getting them sleep in the short term. So this first half of the night, and when delta wave is asleep, that's when you're knocked out cold. But what's happening when you're being knocked out? Your brain is consolidating facts, figures, and new words during this stage. The second half of the sleep is prevalent in stage 2 sleep. This is your theta wave sleep. What is happening there? You're consolidating motor memory. New athletic and musical skills can be refined at this time, and we might say surgical skills and those sorts of things that you may have learned. I mentioned last night I'm a pilot, and I've hung out and spent a lot of time with, obviously, flight instructors. But since I'm a physician, sometimes they'll come to me about some of their problem students, and they'll say, I can't understand this guy. And, you know, one of the things that when you're first learning to fly that's very non-intuitive is landing an airplane. You might think you know what's happening when a pilot's landing an airplane, but it actually is a trained skill. It's not something that's going to come naturally to anybody, particularly if there's a crosswind and those type of things. You have to be trained. And they will be training them, and they will look like they're getting it down, and they'll do better that day. And the next day, they take them out there, and it's like they haven't taught them a thing. It's like, what happened? So they have to do it like starting from zero again and go through that training. And then the next day they think, well, he's probably going to get it now. And the next day, it's like they have to start all over again. What's the problem? In most cases, they're not getting enough theta wave sleep. That second half of sleep is not there. And that's why it can be more difficult for some to learn to play a musical instrument. It can be more difficult for some to learn surgical techniques. This is where the motor memory aspect of things and athletic skills for athletes, it's very important for them to get their sleep, particularly when they're in training mode. REM sleep is where I mentioned dreaming, but this is where you also improve your ability to decipher hidden patterns, your comprehension, and seeing a solution to a hard problem. So what area of the brain is particularly being enhanced in REM sleep? That's the frontal lobe. And math tests will strain both memory, retention, and understanding comprehension. So for math, you're going to want to get the delta wave and get plenty of REM sleep as well, particularly if it's math that involves the frontal lobe of the brain.
4: 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Tune in next time for part two.
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6: The character of God isn't changed when bad things happen. With Timely Truths, I'm Jill Briscoe. Friends of ours lost their child in a tragic accident. It was a heartbreaking situation. On the way to the hospital, one parent prayed, "Oh God, will you be good to us and save our child?" And then they realized, even if our son dies, God is still good. In their human agony, there was overcoming triumph. They came to realize the presence of God's goodness despite life's greatest of all earthly tragedies. Let me say it again, bad things that happen don't change the Lord's character. And such unwavering faith, even in the midst of life's greatest griefs and overwhelming trials, can provide a tremendous testimony of faith to others. Such determination both amazes the world as well as bringing great glory to God.
7: Hi, Dan Seaborn here, and you're listening to Winning at Home's Family Moments. My wife and I have decided there are things we need to agree to disagree on. We fought this for a long time in our marriage, but after some 7,500 days of marriage now, yep, that's right, you heard it right, 7,500 days, we're doing pretty good. I'll tell you, we've learned there are some things we have to agree to disagree on. Oh, you want to know what they are? Sure, I'll tell you a couple. One is, when we're in church and the kids want to ask me a question about what the pastor's saying or whatever, I don't mind them asking. I'll just talk to them right there in church. Drives Jane nuts. She's like, you got to be quiet in church. I'm like, no, not if we're discussing the issue that, you know, is related to the sermon. So we've just agreed to disagree, and so the kids sit on the other side of her, you know, by me, so they can ask questions sometimes. And then we've agreed to disagree about my driving. I mean, there's no way we're going to ever agree on the fact that it's great. She's never going to see it that way. So we've just had to agree to disagree. And then we've developed in our marriage what we call a code word. When there's something that we know we're not going to be able to solve, we just say a certain word. Our word is orange. Just when I look at her and say orange, that means we'll talk about it later. You might pick the word lemon. Just making up something funny there, sorry. But you might find a word that fits you too so that you know you can discuss it later. But frankly, there are going to be some times you just have to agree to disagree. Go ahead and prepare for it. If you're young married, you need to prepare for it. It's the facts. And we hope as you listen to today's Family Moment, you're getting a little idea and a little thought that you can go and practically apply to your life. Because that's what we're all about, giving you practical, biblical insight, helping you grow in your marriage and family life. 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That's 1-888-WAH, standing for Winning at Home Team. 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
8: And he spake a parable unto them to this end, that men ought always to pray, and not to faint, saying, There was in a city a judge which feared not God, neither regarded man. And there was a widow in that city, and she came unto him, saying, Avenge me of mine adversary. And he would not for a while. But afterward he said within himself, Though I fear not God, nor regard man, yet because this widow troubleth me, I will avenge her, lest by her continual coming she weary me. And the Lord said, Hear what the unjust judge saith. And shall not God avenge his own elect, which cry day and night unto him, though he bear long with them? I tell you that he will avenge them speedily. Nevertheless, when the Son of Man cometh, shall he find faith on the earth?
9: Enter ye in at the strait gate. For wide is the gate, and broad is the way that leadeth to destruction, and many there be which go in thereat. Because strait is the gate, and narrow is the way which leadeth unto life, and few there be that find it.
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11: Now a look at your afternoon weather on Vacaville Fairfield Christian Talk Radio. Partly sunny today with a high near 105 and lows around 69. Mostly sunny tomorrow with a high of 98 and lows around 60. For your Friday, mostly sunny with a high near 86 and lows around 57. And for Saturday, mostly sunny with a high near 82 and lows around 52. That's your afternoon weather on Vacaville Fairfield Christian Talk Radio.
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12: 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The eyes of the political world turn to Texas today, where the Republican National Committee's first ever midterm convention gets underway in Dallas. President Trump is set to deliver tonight's keynote speech. Iran says it captured a U.S. uncrewed submarine drone to the Strait of Hormuz, multi-million-dollar vessel built by California-based defense company Anduril. Lindsey Clancy's ex-husband warning conspiracy theorists to not get off or face consequences. Online theories have been spreading that Patrick Clancy was somehow involved in the 2023 deaths. The couple's three children. Actor Nicolas Cage identified as the owner of a severely damaged beachfront Malibu home after days of pounding waves. A sinkhole formed yesterday in the home's driveway. The damage appears to be the remnants of Hurricane Marie. No word on any damage estimates. I'm Jim Miller. 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
14: The story is told of a Chicago family at the shopping mall. Mom and Dad, Grandma and Grandpa, and little three-year-old Matthew, all of them having a wonderful time. But somehow in all the excitement and all the bustle, Matthew was lost sight of, and when they turned around, he was gone. Terror immediately struck their hearts. They thought of horror stories they had heard in the news of children kidnapped at the mall, rushed into a restroom, donned in different clothing, and then smuggled out in plain sight, never to be heard of again. So they split up and they begin to search. Dad takes the parking lot. Mom searches the bathrooms. Grandma takes the shops on one end and Grandpa the shops on the other. But when they return to their prearranged rendezvous point, Mom, Dad, and Grandma are all empty-handed. Then Grandpa appears in the distance. And sure enough, between the crowd, they can see that he's holding little Matthew by the hand. Grandpa has found him. Grandpa is the hero. There is a joyful reunion of hugs and smiles as the adults check their boy over to see if he is okay. And sure enough, Matthew is unharmed. And the story has a happy ending. But the surprise of the story comes when they realize that the little boy is also completely untraumatized. He had not been afraid. He had not been crying. He had not missed his family at all. So they asked Grandpa where he found him. He said, "I found him standing at the counter of the candy store." His eyes came just high enough to see all the candy, and he stood there with his arms behind his back, just taking it all in. Matthew didn't even realize that he was lost. And we perceive an issue for spirituality. An analogy for believers. A candy store syndrome of the Christian life that may also deceive us into not seeing our true condition. A warning to believers as we wait for our Lord's return. We're using the title, This Same Jesus. Let's go back to Acts chapter 1. And let's remember just verses 9 to 11 as we begin. After he said this, he was taken up before their very eyes, and a cloud hid him from their sight. They were looking intently up into the sky as he was going, when suddenly two men dressed in white stood beside them. "Men of Galilee," they said, "why do you stand here looking into the sky? This same Jesus, who has been taken from you into heaven, will come back in the same way you have seen him go into heaven. It is the dawn of a new age for the kingdom of God, a transition within a new dispensation, just completed in the heroic life and ministry of Jesus of Nazareth, is the age of the Messiah. The Son of God has come and lived and died in exact accordance with Bible prophecy, doing only those things appointed to him by the Father. He has lived the perfect life, offered the perfect sacrifice, and arisen from the grave, the perfect conqueror. We have a Savior and Lord, Jesus Christ, the Son of God. When his ministry is over, they gather on the eastern slope of the Mount of Olives, somewhere between Jerusalem and Bethany, 11 men from Galilee to bid their Lord farewell. The one of their number who was not a Galilean is no longer with them, as before their eyes the Savior is caught up in the clouds and taken away. The disciples are anxious about a future without Jesus. They have received the promise of the Comforter, but they don't really know yet what that means. They only know that their Lord is being taken away from them. And as they stand looking after him, contorting and attenuating their bodies to keep him in view to the very last moment, two men suddenly appear with them, dressed in white. And they speak to the disciples and to all disciples, not just first century ones, as they deliver a prophetic promise. Ye men of Galilee, why stand ye gazing up into heaven? This same Jesus, which is taken up from you into heaven, shall so come in like manner as you have seen him go into heaven. It is the promise of Christ's return, the same promise spoken by our Lord himself. The angels repeat it now, and the disciples take it into their hearts as they embrace the promise and make it a part of them. Jesus is not gone forever. He is coming to earth again in power and great glory to take his people to be with him forever. Jesus is coming again. In the strength of this promise, they go forth to proclaim the gospel and to form the new community in Jesus Christ. All Christians were Adventists at the inception of the Christian church. The promise of the second coming was the fire that ignited every believing soul. And there was no dispute in the beginning over the manner of Christ's coming, whether it would be literal or only figurative. The early Christian church did not believe that the righteous would be raptured away secretly, with a few being left behind. And there was no controversy in the beginning over how the world would end, whether by some natural disaster or cosmic catastrophe. The plain meaning of the words of Jesus were taken for what they said. Jesus is coming again. And I want us to notice the language of the angel's testimony. It is specific in an intentional way. They say, he will come in the same way as you have seen him go. The second coming, therefore, is patterned on the ascension. If his going away was to heaven, then his coming back will be from heaven. For the Lord himself will descend from heaven with a shout, with the voice of the archangel, and with the trump of God, and the dead in Christ shall rise first. If he was caught up in the clouds, then his return will be in the clouds. Revelation 1:7, for behold, he cometh with clouds, and every eye will see him. If the ascension was a public event, taking place right out in the open, then the return will also be a public event. For as the lightning comes from the east and flashes to the west, so will the coming of the Son of Man be. In the 260 chapters of the New Testament, there are 318 references to the promise of Christ's return. One out of every 30 verses of Scripture. 23 of the 27 New Testament books refer to the second advent. For every prophecy in the Bible,

God is moving the whole of creation toward a climatic event. One that involves every person ever born on the earth and every person living now, whether they know it or not. So we must keep our hearts open and our hands busy at God's work and our eyes fixed on Jesus by faith. God has said, and he cannot lie, Jesus is coming again. But now, church, I want us to notice something, because this is not all the angel had to say. Included in the announcement of the event of Christ's coming, there is also embedded a statement of identity that is more than just a way of speaking. Our attention has been on the return itself and the details surrounding it, and not without cause, since the enemy has tried to obscure the promise and to distort its true meaning. But false Christs and false prophets are only dangers of the last days. There is another threat to believers that is just as ominous, though we have not watched for it as carefully. And when we remember the first coming of Jesus, we are reminded of this present danger. Come back with me now to Luke chapter 2, the Gospel of Luke, and verses 8 to 12 there. Here's an account of the first advent, one that's very well known. And there were shepherds living out in the fields nearby, keeping watch over their flocks at night. An angel of the Lord appeared to them, and the glory of the Lord shone around them, and they were terrified. But the angel said to them, "Do not be afraid. I bring you good news of great joy that will be for all the people. Today in the town of David, a Savior has been born to you, who is Christ the Lord. This will be a sign to you. You will find a baby wrapped in cloths and lying in a manger." We sing every Christmas time of the shepherds in the field who heard the angel song. All heaven rejoiced at the miracle of the incarnation, the eternal and omnipotent God come to earth as a human baby of all things. But we sometimes forget that among his own, the birth of Jesus was a huge non-event. Most of Israel, including the priests and elders who led the church, did not acknowledge Jesus at all when he came. The Bible says he came unto his own, and his own received him not. Holy angels were astounded as they came to visit the holy city and found that there was indifference there to the birth of their Lord. The world he created did not want him. The nation he had chosen did not choose him. And the heart of God must have been broken at the way we treated his son. The childhood and youth of Jesus were likewise passed in obscurity. The people of Nazareth had him among them for 30 years and did not know their visitation. And when he returned to his hometown to preach after his baptism and anointing, the folks he grew up with not only rejected his message, they tried to throw him from a cliff and kill him. A low-class, uneducated commoner of suspicious parentage who socialized with publicans and sinners was not their idea of a Messiah. Who did he think he was? Who was he making himself out to be? And they rejected him. And the message to God's people who await the second advent is crystal clear. The Jesus who is coming back is the same Jesus who was here. Just as disreputable, just as countercultural as he ever was. Are we making ready to meet this same Jesus? It is an urgent question for the last church, because there are two ways to not be ready for the second coming. One, by not knowing the event, but also by not knowing the Lord. We know that Jesus is coming, but do we know the Jesus who comes? Do we really know him? Or do we know a

0: version that we have created in our image. Jesus has not become westernized since the Seventh-day Adventist Church was raised up in the West. Jesus has not suddenly become middle class since we have embraced middle class values. We think of Christ's social circumstances as incidental to his identity, but Jesus had the freedom to choose any economic standard he wanted, and he deliberately chose poverty. Because in a fallen world, the values and ethics of the poor are more in harmony with the character of God. Do we really know this Jesus who is coming? He is the same Jesus who taught that the kingdom of heaven belongs to children, and the only greatness is the greatness of humility. He's the same Jesus who crossed social barriers of every distinction to reach all people for God, not just people that looked like him and believed like him, but all people, because God loves all people. He's the same Jesus who called his disciples to the death of the self. If anyone will come after me, let him deny himself, take up his cross daily, and follow me. And he is the same Jesus who demanded that his followers make a clear-cut choice between the kingdom of heaven and the civilizations of earth. You cannot serve God and money. We try to say that we can serve money so long as we give the first tenth to God. But Jesus says you have to choose between God's kingdom and the kingdom that is run by money. You cannot serve both. When we know Jesus, we not only have his teachings, we have his nature. When we know him, we are strong on the commandments, but we are also strong in the fruit of the Spirit. When we know Jesus, we not only keep the Sabbath, we have the spirit of the Sabbath in our hearts. We are not deceived to be devoted to the doctrines and devoted to the institution of the church in place of being devoted to the Lord Christ himself. And they are not the same thing. The institution may collapse as it did in the first century, and we may even lose our creed as Job lost his. But devotion to Christ will always prevail if our hearts are bound to him. His spirit in our breasts, his motives behind all of our deeds, his words on our lips, his thoughts in our minds. Everything else must be put in its place so that Jesus may have first place. And here is a good test for disciples today. A way for us to test our devotion to Christ. Not the institution and place of Christ, but Christ himself. How much time do we spend in secret prayer, in Bible study, in private devotion, and in public deeds for God's glory? We must bring our lives into conformity with his will through obedience. And here is the candy store that can distract us so that we don't even realize we're lost. Culture, institution, religion, ritual, the symbol in place of the reality. We know that Jesus is coming, but do we know the Jesus who comes? He's coming whether we know him or not, but if we do not know him, he is not coming for us. Are we really ready to meet this same Jesus, the one who was so unpopular when he was here? In 1842, William Miller sat down at his desk and took a pen in his hand to write a letter to his followers. He'd been preaching the Advent message for 10 years, and the movement had grown to over 100,000 members, including thousands of ministers. He wrote an open letter to his followers. These were his words. This year, according to our faith, is the last year that Satan will reign on our earth. This year, a glorious year. He was expecting Jesus to come. Reading on. The trump of Jubilee will be blown. The exiled children will return. The pilgrims will reach their home. From earth and heaven, the scattered remnant will come and meet in middle air. The fathers before the flood, Noah and his sons, Abraham and his, the Jew and Gentile, all who have died in the faith of every nation, kindred, tongue, and people will meet to part no more. I shall hope to meet you all through faith in God and the blood of the Lamb. Until then, farewell. Think of what it must have been to know beyond doubt that Jesus was coming in less than a year. When Miller wrote this letter, he expected Christ in 6 months. And oh, what devastating disappointment when he did not come as expected. And here is the lesson for believers today. Here is the question to us. Can we keep the fervor of our faith while we wait, not knowing when? Can we believe the promise and live by it, even though Jesus said it is not for us to know the times or seasons that the Father has set by his own authority? Can we believe and live for the Christ who is coming without date setting, without speculating, just living faithfully, living for him until he comes to take us home? Here is the secret. We must keep our eyes on Jesus and give him our hearts completely. And as we grow in love to him day by day, the promise of his return will become the beat of our hearts just as it is now the beat of his heart. He longs to be united with us forever. Do we long for him in the same way? We know that Jesus is coming. We have all the texts, all the prophecies. We have the eschatology. We have the explanation. Many Christians are now confused about the second coming of Christ, but we believe we have it clear, clear in our minds, a clear understanding. But here's the question. Do we know Jesus himself? The real Jesus, the one that was here, not the one that we have made over in the image of Western civilization, but the Jesus of counterculture, the genuine, real Jesus, who challenges us to live our lives for God through the death of the self. We know Jesus is coming, but do we know the Jesus who comes? Think for a minute about one possibility, and then pray it'll never happen. But think about it just for a minute. Think what it'll mean for you and me, us sitting here right now, if after all the time and energy and years that we have spent in church, reading the Bible, singing hymns, studying Sabbath school quarterlies, going to Sabbath school, going to small groups, taking our children to Sabbath school, all the money we've put in the offering plate, think all that energy happens, and then when Jesus comes, he leaves here without us. Is there anything that could be worse than that? I don't want that to happen to me, and I don't want it to happen to you. But it can happen if we give to Jesus anything less than our whole hearts. That's the Jesus who was here. He gave all and he demanded all. That's the Jesus who's coming back. Are we ready to meet this same Jesus?
1: 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We hope the episode shared today has been uplifting. For further information about our program and speakers, please contact us at 1-800-617-WORD. That's 1-800-617-9673. Until next time, remember to keep Jesus, the true word of life, by your side.
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2: 1 Corinthians 13 gives us 15 characteristics of love, and each of them is active. Paul's description is about actions rather than feelings. For instance, first he says, love is patient. Notice that he doesn't say love feels patient. Instead, love actively practices patience. The same is true for the second characteristic. Love is kind. Love doesn't just have kind feelings. It actually steps out and does kind things. we read 1 Corinthians 13, we realize that love takes action, no matter what our emotional state may be at the moment. Ask God to help you love through your actions today, to demonstrate patience and kindness, no matter how you feel. With Seeking Him, I'm Nancy DeMoss Waugmuth.
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Today we begin reading Matthew, the first book of the New Testament, with Matthew chapter 1. The record of the genealogy of Jesus, the Messiah, the son of David, the son of Abraham. Abraham was the father of Isaac, Isaac the father of Jacob, and Jacob the father of Judah and his brothers. Judah was the father of Perez and Zerah by Tamar. Perez was the father of Hezron, and Hezron the father of Ram. Ram was the father of Amminadab, Amminadab the father of Nashon, and Nashon the father of Salmon. Salmon was the father of Boaz by Rahab. Boaz was the father of Obed by Ruth, and Obed the father of Jesse. Jesse was the father of David the king. David was the father of Solomon by Bathsheba, who had been the wife of Uriah. Solomon was the father of Rehoboam, Rehoboam the father of Abijah, and Abijah the father of Asa. Asa was the father of Jehoshaphat, Jehoshaphat the father of Joram, and Joram the father of Uzziah. Uzziah was the father of Jotham, Jotham the father of Ahaz, and Ahaz the father of Hezekiah. Hezekiah was the father of Manasseh, Manasseh the father of Ammon, and Ammon the father of Josiah. Josiah became the father of Jeconiah and his brothers at the time of the deportation to Babylon.

0: Matthew 1:12. After the deportation to Babylon, Jeconiah became the father of Shealtiel, and Shealtiel the father of Zerubbabel. Zerubbabel was the father of Abihud, Abihud the father of Eliakim, and Eliakim the father of Azor. Azor was the father of Zadok, Zadok the father of Achim, and Achim the father of Eliad. Eliad was the father of Eleazar, Eleazar the father of Mathan, and Mathan the father of Jacob. Jacob was the father of Joseph, the husband of Mary, by whom Jesus was born, who is called the Messiah. So all the generations from Abraham to David are 14 generations. From David to the deportation to Babylon, 14 generations. And from the deportation to Babylon to the Messiah, 14 generations. This is The Word, Bible reading without comment. It's presented because the Word of God says in 1 Timothy 4:13 that we're to give attention to the public reading of Scripture. Lord willing, I'll return next time with more. This is Nicholas Hope.
1: Is there a secret ingredient to good fathering? Carrie Casey, CEO of the National Center for Fathering and author of Championship Fathering, suggests a word that comes pretty close on today's father.
2: What's the secret ingredient of good fathering? And what can you do if you never saw that kind of father as you grew up? Jeff is a good friend of mine and a committed dad, and he has a great perspective on his fathering. I hope it's a perspective you share. Jeff is passionate about being the dad his two children need, but it's been a challenge because he didn't have a good dad growing up. His father left when he was pretty young, so Jeff missed out on a lot of modeling about how to be a man, a husband, and dad. That's still a huge gap. Although he's thankful for other men stepping in at various points to provide some of that manly guidance. But what's behind his burning desire to be a great dad? As he said, I wanted to be the dad to my kids that I didn't have growing up. And that's one big reason why he views fatherhood as a privilege, not an obligation. Here at the center, we say that dads like Jeff are overcomers. It's a category of fathers that, according to our research, are among the most vigorously committed dads out there. They have a keen awareness of all the benefits they didn't receive from their dads, and they're eager to do better. And that's the secret ingredient I alluded to before, that commitment to be a championship father. Many dads are trying to overcome a painful past because of their own father's shortcomings, and maybe that describes you today. But as Jeff demonstrates, and as our research has found, commitment and determination can often help you make up for what you didn't get from your dad. Out of all the characteristics that can make you an effective father, no matter what your past was like, and no matter what your current challenges might be, your unwavering commitment is the most important factor to keep you motivated and on the right track with your kids. And the thing about overcomers, once they do catch a vision for what a father should be, they often become the most devoted and passionate fathers of all. Sometimes that devotion comes naturally, like with Jeff's burning desire. With other guys, it's time and effort. Please join me tomorrow, and I'll have some ways to have a higher commitment as a dad. This is Carrie Casey for Today's Father.
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3: 30 days to natural blood pressure control, the no pressure solution. There is no question about exercise's blood pressure lowering powers. However, what is problematic is harnessing exercise's capabilities. Along these lines, we've learned some secrets from indigenous peoples. Consider Native Americans. Before European contact, they didn't need parks, swimming pools, or fancy health clubs in order to keep fit. Exercise was simply part and parcel of their daily life. They were an active people. Their example speaks to us today. Often I'm asked, how much should I exercise? However, the better question is, how often should I exercise? And the answer to that latter query is simply, daily. The single most important thing you can do is establish the habit of exercising on a daily basis. Although in most cases, more exercise increases the blood pressure benefits, making exercise a regular habit is paramount. Once the practice of daily exercise is ingrained, you can always ramp up how much exercise you do. Here's another reason why I first encourage my patients to make a daily exercise commitment rather than committing to a specific amount. For sedentary people with heart disease risk factors, remember high blood pressure is one of them, recommending an arbitrary amount of exercise is a potential prescription for trouble. Although as a physician I've made many specific exercise prescriptions in the context of personalized cardiovascular evaluations, I will never have the opportunity to do that for most of you. So, for now, focus on making exercise a part of your daily routine. Along these lines, consider another set of questions. Are you wondering if you're going to eat today? Are you right now wrestling with a decision as to whether you should fast for the next 24 hours? Possibly, but more than likely you at least have tentative plans for your meals today, although you might opt to fast for a day. If you're like most of us, on any normal day, it's a given that you are going to eat. Many of you are wondering if you're going to sleep this evening. I'm not talking about struggling with insomnia, but rather about whether or not you plan to try to get some shut-eye after nightfall. Sure, on rare occasions you might choose to stay up all night. Perhaps you're dealing with a looming deadline. A family emergency might occasion an all-night car ride. However, if you're like most of us, on any normal day, it's a given that you are going to sleep. Where I'm going with this line of questioning is perhaps already transparent. I'm arguing that just as eating and sleeping are givens when it comes to daily living, so should exercise be.
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5: On January the 11th, 2024, scientists in New Mexico, who had analyzed 25% of a skull found in 1983, announced they'd discovered a new species of Tyrannosaurus, which they say is different to the T-Rex, hitherto the only known species of Tyrannosaurus. Other scientists disputed the findings, so might be new, might not be new, which isn't really news. A badly crushed human skull discovered recently in China and then digitally reconstructed is said to potentially dramatically reshape what's known about human origins. And that's the thing. Part of a skull, a crushed skull. Conclusions are drawn and fed to a public that can't know what's accurate and what isn't. But we do know that in the beginning God created. First verse of the Bible. Experts will say what they say, but it doesn't change what God says. You can always trust the Bible. John Bradshaw, It Is Written.
6: David said, "Seven times a day I praise you for your righteous rules." Wow, when I read this, I can be motivated by guilt to do better in order to be more like David. I can start building prayers of praise into my day's calendar. Now, how long can I perform under this pressure? Well, a while, but I'll burn out eventually because the problem wasn't my schedule, it was my heart. We're going to talk about how to make a scriptural application on this edition of Daughters of Promise. I'm Christine Wurtzen. So I read David praises God seven times a day, and I think, I can do that. Or I read that Paul said he was content in all circumstances. Hey, I should quit complaining. Welcome to the way I used to live. This outlook toward my Christian life was shallow and consisted of nothing more than behavior modification. The word became an exhaustive to-do list while my heart languished for want of attention. So if I fail to praise, like David, it is because my heart is not engaged. I am capable of praising other people and other things. I'll go on and on about what is valuable to me, what is life-changing and life-saving. So if I don't praise God spontaneously for His word, it's only because I haven't found it to be my lifeline. So when I read that David praises God 7 times a day, I say, wow, I'm not sure my heart feels that passionately. Lord, what is keeping my heart from feeling that way? Show me. Awaken my heart to the power of your words. Give me the grace to apply them so that when I do, they save my life. I see it, Lord. I praise what I love. I praise what has changed my life. When I started applying scripture like this, it was truly life-changing because it's always been about the heart. For Daughters of Promise, I'm Christine Wurtzen.
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8: And he spake this parable unto certain which trusted in themselves that they were righteous and despised others.
9: 2 men went up into the temple to pray, the one a Pharisee and the other a publican. The Pharisee stood and prayed thus with himself, God, I thank thee that I am not as other men are, extortioners, unjust, adulterers, or even as this publican. I fast twice in the week. I give tithes of all that I possess. And the publican, standing afar off, would not lift up so much as his eyes unto heaven, but smote upon his breast, saying, God, be merciful to me, a sinner. I tell you, this man went down to his house justified rather than the other. For every one that exalteth himself shall be abased, and he that humbleth himself shall be exalted.
10: For God so loved the world that he gave his only begotten Son, that whosoever believeth in him should not perish, but have everlasting life.
11: Who shall lay anything to the charge of God's elect?
12: Here we are.
13: I hope she's home.
14: Can I ring the bell?
15: May I ring the bell?
14: But I want to.
12: Well, somebody better, or we'll miss our visit with Mrs. G.
16: Hello. I'm glad to see you. I was listening for you. Come on in.
17: How about some stories?
16: Stories? Yes, I've got some specially for you. It was a beautiful, quiet summer morning in June. Quiet, that is, except for the bird songs and the happy hee-haws from the donkeys and the moos from the oxen who were having a holiday today and were allowed to kick up their heels in the pasture. The streets of Capernaum were deserted and empty. All the shops were shut. There was no trading today. The custom house was closed. No one could travel more than 1 kilometer today. No one could carry any goods of any kind because the law said that no burden could be carried today. Not a boat was to be seen on the Lake of Galilee this morning. The blue waters danced and rippled and glinted and gleamed in the early morning sunshine as the gentle breezes played over the lake. Screaming seagulls circled and wheeled in the air, then dived down into the water that was all a shake and a shiver to catch the unsuspecting fish that was swimming too close to the surface. No smoke rose from the pottery kilns along the northwest shore of the lake today, but ducks and moorhens swam close to the secluded stretches of the shore where bulrushes and papyrus grew in abundance and waved their heads in the breeze. Yellow water lilies floated on the surface of the water in amongst the sedge at the edge of the lake. You've guessed why all the shops were shut and all the works were closed this morning, haven't you? Yes, it was the Jewish Sabbath. And the law of Moses, given by God, had said, "Remember the Sabbath day to keep it holy. 6 days you shall labor and do all your work, but the seventh day is a Sabbath of the Lord your God. In it you shall not do any work. You, nor your son, nor your daughter, nor your manservant, nor your maidservant, nor your cattle, that is, your ox or your donkey. You shall not do any work on the Sabbath." Now that was fine and good and proper. God, the great creator who made us, knew well that the bodies of human beings and domesticated burden-bearing animals needed one day in seven completely free from toil. And to make sure that this necessary rest was taken one day in seven, God made the Sabbath day to be a day of rest and peace. Wasn't that kind of God, our Maker? But some people saw a problem in all this. What exactly had God meant when he said that no work was to be done on the Sabbath? Lots of people wondered about that. What kinds of work weren't you supposed to do? If you wanted to go visit your friend in another town, was that work or wasn't it? And what about the work in getting a meal ready? Was it all right to do that on the Sabbath day? And on the questions could go. And on the questions did go. People took their questions to the scribes. After all, the scribes ought to know if anybody did. They were the experts in the law. And what did the scribes do? Naturally, they searched the scriptures. They studied every phrase and every word of the holy text. They looked at them this way and they looked at them that way. They turned them upside down and inside out and backwards and forwards and every other way you could think of to try to find out what you weren't supposed to do on the Sabbath. Oh, here's one verse. "You shall light no fire in your dwellings on the Sabbath day." Got that? No lighting fires on the Sabbath. Not even to get a meal ready. So that's out. And here's another verse. "Do not bear a burden on the Sabbath day." Got that one too? No carrying burdens on the Sabbath. Though now the scribes had to decide what was a burden and what wasn't. Oh, here's still another verse. "Let no man go out of his place on the seventh day." I guess that means no journeys on the Sabbath, though now the scribes had to decide how far you could go before you left your place. Wasn't this getting very complicated? The scribes kept searching. They discovered that when the Israelites were in the wilderness back in the time of Moses, they weren't supposed to gather manna on the Sabbath day. And another verse said that even in ploughing time and in harvest, they were to rest on the Sabbath. No ploughing then, and no reaping, and so it went. Today, Jesus and his disciples, Andrew, Peter, John, James, Philip, Nathaniel, and Levi Matthew, were strolling along a path which lay between the golden grain fields, overlooking the beautiful blue Lake of Galilee. In a day or two, the reapers would begin to harvest the grain. As Jesus and his friends walked along the path between the shimmering golden grain this morning, people crowded round to hear what Jesus would say. Some of those people were Pharisees. Jesus and his disciples talked as they walked. Jesus had so much to tell them about the kingdom of God. Oh, but what's happening now? Peter and the other disciples are plucking heads of grain as they walk along. Farmers didn't mind that at all. The law said you could pluck grain in someone else's field as long as you did it just with your hands. Now the disciples rub the heads of grain between the palms of their hands, blow the chaff to the winds, and the grain left in their palms they pop into their mouths and chew it as they walk on. A very natural thing to do. You may have done it yourself. I have. But nothing which Jesus or his disciples did missed the Pharisees. They got very upset. Those disciples, they were breaking the Sabbath. Didn't they know that you weren't supposed to do any reaping on the Sabbath? And that's just what they were doing, picking grain on the Sabbath day. A Pharisee caught up with Jesus as they all walked on through the grain fields. Your disciples are breaking the Sabbath. You know they are plucking ears of grain. They are hungry, Jesus said. Have you never read what David did when he and his companions were hungry and in need? Haven't you read how he went into the house of God when Abiathar was high priest and ate the consecrated bread which nobody is allowed to eat except the priests? And he gave some of the bread to his companions. Then Jesus said, so that everyone could hear him, "The Sabbath was made for the sake of man, not man for the Sabbath." God's laws were for the good of people. People weren't made for the good of the laws. Had the Pharisees forgotten that while they were making their lists of all you weren't supposed to do on the Sabbath? It was another Sabbath morning in Capernaum some weeks later. The Lake of Galilee was blue and beautiful in the morning sunshine. There were no boats out on the lake, and the town was quiet. Families were making their way to the synagogue. Jesus and his disciples were making their way to the synagogue too. When they got inside, who should be sitting there but those same Pharisees and scribes? The ruler of the synagogue assembly asked Jesus to speak to the congregation and handed him the sacred scroll with the scripture reading for the day. In the congregation that morning was a poor man whose right hand was withered and useless. The Pharisees and scribes had caught sight of him there, and the Bible tells us that they sat wondering whether or not Jesus would heal him. It was the Sabbath, after all. "We'll catch him today breaking the Sabbath if he heals that man," the Pharisees and scribes muttered to each other. Didn't they know yet that Jesus could read them like a book? He knew exactly what they were thinking. Jesus said to the man with the useless, withered hand, "Come and stand here." The man got up out of his seat and came and stood in front of Jesus. Jesus looked around the congregation and said, "Tell me, is it lawful to do good on the Sabbath day or to do harm? Is it right to save life or to destroy it?" On the Sabbath, that was doing good. It couldn't be against God's law. If anyone was breaking the law, it was those very Pharisees who were plotting against Jesus, plotting on God's holy day. Jesus looked around the congregation again, and then he looked into the eyes of the man with the powerless, shriveled-up hand, and he said to him, "Stretch forth your hand." The man did so, and his hand was healed and strong, just like his other hand. But the Pharisees were absolutely furious and seething with rage. They made up their minds that Jesus of Nazareth must be stopped. He was breaking their Sabbath laws. He must be stopped at all costs. Those Pharisees walked out of the synagogue that Sabbath morning, and they went straight to King Herod's group called the Herodians and began to plot with them how they could kill Jesus. The Pharisees and scribes spent the rest of the Sabbath day plotting and scheming how they might kill Jesus. Jesus and his disciples went out for a walk beside the beautiful lake. A fresh breeze was blowing off the water. The crowds following Jesus these days had grown bigger and bigger. There were people from Judea and Jerusalem, people who lived on the east of the River Jordan, people from Tyre and Sidon in the northwest. What a multitude of people! Some pleaded for Jesus to heal them. They all wanted to hear him speak. Jesus told his disciples to get a boat ready for him so that he could sit in the boat and teach the people who were on the beach. as he'd done before. The people pressed in on Jesus from every side, almost crushing him in their eagerness to be healed. Jesus got into the boat, pushed a little way out on the water, and taught the great crowd. Jesus' voice carried clearly across the water to his listeners seated on the beach. "Come to me," Jesus said, "all of you who are weary and overburdened, and I will give you rest. Put on my yoke and learn from me, for I am gentle and humble in spirit, and you shall find rest for your souls. For my yoke is easy and my burden is light." Back on the shore again, Jesus healed many sick people. Many were afflicted with evil spirits. Jesus told the evil spirits to get out of the poor, afflicted people. Oh, how the evil spirits screamed at Jesus as they came out and fled. "We know you! You are the Son of God!"
18: I see we still have time for just one more short story, Mrs. G. How about it?
16: A spoiled child was in a dreadful fit of temper because his nurse wouldn't give him a valuable vase which was on the top of the cabinet. His mother heard him yelling and went to the room and asked, "What do you want, darling?" "I want that vase!" "Yes, all right, darling, you shall have it." And she took down the vase and gave it to him. Then the child yelled some more. "Well, whatever do you want now, darling?" his mother asked. "I want to have something that I mustn't."
19: Thank you for visiting Mrs. G today. God

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2: 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Find out next on today's Creation Moment. And now, here's our Creation Moments host, Ian Taylor.
3: How do you make something that is sweet, or anything else for that matter? I'm not talking about adding sugar to a recipe. Let's say that God provided you with all the atoms of the various elements you needed to make a molecule that tastes sweet. If you were to make such a molecule, you would need to know the construction of the sweet taste receptors on your tongue. You would need to know which molecular shapes would bind to those receptors. And you would have to understand how all the different elements bind to one another and what molecular shapes they would have. The complexity of this task was well illustrated when researchers at the University of Wisconsin-Madison released a computer model of a plant protein that tastes sweet. The protein, called brazine, is about 2,000 times sweeter than sugar and occurs naturally in the West African fruit. Brazine's coiled molecular shape illustrates the importance of a molecule's shape. If the molecule uncoils, perhaps due to heat, it loses all its sweetness. Its structure does not resemble the structures of two other sweet plant proteins. Rather, it closely resembles scorpion poisons and proteins used by some plants for self-defense. The more we learn about how things work in the world around us, the clearer it becomes that everything that exists has been carefully designed to interact in very specific ways. We learn more about this Creator, though, not from molecules, but from His holy word, the Bible.
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0: Now it came to pass in the days when the judges ruled that there was a famine in the land. Many people left their homes to look for a livelihood elsewhere. And one man of Bethlehem, Judah, Elimelech by name, with his wife, Naomi, and his two sons, Mahlon and Chilion, were among those who thought of moving. I just don't know what to do, Naomi.
1: I've heard that things are better in Moab, Elimelech.
2: Oh, but Mother, the Moabites have always been our enemies. We can't expect them to let us settle there.
1: Those were old quarrels of long ago, Killian. I'm sure we could make out somehow in Moab. If only it weren't so far away.
3: As to that, Mother, I'm sure we could manage the journey. After all, think what wanderings our people went through. Are we softer than they were?
0: Well, I think you're right, Naomi, and you, Mahlon. Here, we just can't grow enough food while the drought lasts. In Moab, we stand a chance to make a good living. Let's go. So Elimelech took his family to Moab, and they settled there. Then Elimelech died. But still Naomi and her two sons remained in Moab.
3: Mother! Mother, where are you? I'm back from the market.
1: I'm coming, Mahlon, coming. Oh, I thought you were alone.
3: Mother, this is Ruth. I want her to meet you because I've told her so much about you. And I want you to meet her because... Mother, Ruth and I want to get married. I do love her, and I'm sure you will, too.
1: Well, this is a surprise. I think I'd better sit down. Ruth, come and sit by me. If we are to be relatives, we must get to know each other.
4: It's very good of you.
1: My dear, I have been hoping that my boys would settle down, and I could hardly hope for a prettier daughter-in-law.
3: Then you don't mind? That she's a Moabite and not an Israelite?
1: Remember, Mahlon, years ago I said our quarrels with the Moabites were old and over. Have not Ruth's people treated us with kindness in allowing us to settle here and make a living when our own land was famine-stricken? Shall I then say to you, you shall not marry Ruth because she belongs to these kind people? No. Let me rather say, as she learns more about us, I hope Ruth will cease to be a stranger and become one of us.
4: Oh, I shall. I know I shall. Mahlon has already told me so much about his people and his father and you that I feel I already know and love you all.
0: So, with Naomi's blessing, Mahlon married Ruth. Then a little later, his brother Chilion met and loved another Moabite girl, Orpah, and they too were married. The two young couples and Naomi, their mother, lived together in great contentment for about 10 years. But then a shadow fell across their lives.
1: Orpah, for days now you have been sighing at your weaving. Tell me, child, is anything troubling you?
5: Oh, no, Mother. No, nothing.
1: Killian treats you well, doesn't he? You two get on?
5: Oh, yes, indeed. Nobody could ask for a kinder husband. It's just that, he hasn't been well lately, you know. He has a fever that will not go away, and though I try to look after him and to get him to take it easy, he just says, we must get the harvest in, then I shall rest. But then it may be too late. Oh, Mother, I'm afraid.
1: Hush, child, hush. I had no idea. Well, he'll just have to take it easy, and we will be careful and look after him well. And then he'll be strong again in no time. You'll see.
0: But the strange sickness grew worse, and Mahlon, too, became ill. The two men died, leaving the three women alone.
1: Ruth, Orpah, my dears, I have come to a conclusion. I have been thinking, and it is very clear to me that you are still young and pretty women, both of you, with many years ahead of you. You must go home to your own families, and maybe after a while you will love and marry again and raise fine families.
4: Leave you, go Mother? Home? Why, never.
5: But this is home. Where else should we be?
1: Oh, you two darlings. But it's no good. I have decided to go back to Bethlehem. And I cannot expect you to leave your people and settle in a strange land without husbands and families.
4: But we can't leave you. You need help. Come, it's decided. We'll go with you to Bethlehem.
5: Yes, it is decided. When shall we start?
1: Children, let us sit down and rest a while. The road is long and weary.
4: But we shall be in Bethlehem by the end of the week, Mother.
1: Ruth, Orpah, before we go any further, I must try again to persuade you back. Remember, I can offer you nothing in Bethlehem, and you will be far from your own families.
5: Well, I don't know.
1: Remember, you probably will never see your parents again. Turn again, my daughters. Go your way.
5: Oh, everything is so difficult, but I think I will. Yes, I will go home. Goodbye, Ruth. Mother.
4: Goodbye, Orpah.
1: Goodbye, my child. May you find happiness. And you, Ruth, go back with Orpah.
4: Entreat me not to leave you, or to return from following after you. For where you go, I will go. And where you lodge, I will lodge. Your people shall be my people, and your God my God. And where you die, will I die, and there will I be buried.

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2: Would God invent that for us? No, that would be the devil. It's his way of trying to get us to hand our decision-making abilities over to someone or something else. Because once we surrender that control, believe me, that is how the devil will be happy to step in. I remember when I was a teenager, my first year of college, first couple years, I didn't go to a Christian college. I went to a public college. And a lot of times I can remember on Monday mornings, I'd be sitting in a classroom waiting for the class to start, and some of the other students would be talking about, you know, what they did on the weekend. And I would just kind of, you know, sit there and listen because, I guess I was eavesdropping. I wanted to hear what they had to say. You know, they'd say things like, oh, yeah, man, I went out to a party. Man, I drank it up, and that night I was just puking in the toilet. Man, I had a great time. And I'm sitting there thinking to myself, now, wait a minute. You went to a party and you drank so much alcohol that you spent the night sticking your head in a nasty old toilet with who knows what inside, puking your guts out. That's fun? I mean, even if I wasn't a believer, I would have a hard time thinking that's fun. In fact, I would hear people say, well, you know, I got a drink to have a good time. Yeah, but the day after, you don't even remember the good time that you think you had. See, I don't understand that. In fact, you may find that you did or said some things that you're going to regret for the rest of your life. And it happens frequently. Listen, my friend, Kevin, when I was probably about 20 years old, my best friend was a guy named Kevin. Now, Kevin wasn't a Christian. I'm not sure how, you know, Christian and non-Christian became such great friends. I guess that's just God bringing opposites together so they can somehow help each other. But he was a good friend of mine. And I remember one day, my mom handed me the newspaper and said, is this Kevin? I said, what are you talking about? Now, I don't know if they still do this today, but in some newspapers, they actually list the people who were arrested in town and what they were arrested for. I don't know if they just do that to shame them or what. And so I remember seeing my friend's name in there. I said, no, that can't be the Kevin I know. I thought, well, come to think of it, I haven't seen him the last couple days. So I walked across the street to where his grandparents lived because he stayed there a lot. And I said, where's Kevin? And his grandpa said, come here, I got to tell you something. Oh boy, Kevin was in jail. In jail for what? He said, look, he doesn't want you to come out and see him, but if you insist, I'll take you out. I'm like, he's my best friend. I don't care what he said. I'm going out to see him. And I remember we took a trip out to the county jail, and I went into the little visitation room where you got to speak, you know, between the thick glass. You can only talk on a phone. You can't even see, you know, or touch each other. And I remember he came out with his hands cuffed in his orange jumpsuit. And as soon as he saw me, he was mad. He turned around and tried to go back and said, Dave, I told you not to come. I said, Kevin, what are you talking about? I'm your best friend. You should have told me. And I remember when he calmed down, he finally sat there and he told me his story. I'll never forget it as long as I live. His girlfriend had broken up with him. You know, breakups as a teenager, it's not fun at any age. But you know, it devastated him so much that for the next 3 days, he went out with another buddy of his and they went on a drinking binge until 2 o'clock in the morning. And when they kicked them out of the bar, they then went out and vandalized numerous cars and houses for 3 nights in a row. Eventually, the police caught up to them. Now he's in jail. And you know what he told me? He looked me straight in the eyes and he said, Dave, I don't even remember doing it. He had no recollection of what he did because something else took control. You see, friends, God has something better for us. It's the happy, healthy, and abundant life. Now, listen, before we move on, I know for many people, whether it be any kind of addiction or struggle, did you know that that God has a plan for victory for all of us. Can you say amen? He's got a 5-step plan, and I want to share that with you. And this plan is good for whatever weakness that we're trying to overcome. Because God doesn't present us things like this and say, you know what? You got yourself into the mess. Tough luck. You get yourself out of it. God doesn't work that way. He says, listen, it was your choice. Yeah, it may be your fault, but you know what? I am right here beside you. I will hold your hand and I will walk you through it. He never leaves us nor forsakes us. People might, sometimes the church might, but Jesus won't. Can you say amen? Let's go through those 5 principles. I mean, I could spend all night on the 5 principles, but we're going to do them rather quickly here. Principle number 1, tell God you've made the decision to quit, whatever it is. Smoking, alcohol, pornography, bad temper, you name it. It begins with you, with me, making a choice. Because before God can help us, not because he can, but because he won't unless we choose to let him. God will not force us to make any choice or give anything up against our will. It has to start with our choice. So I have to say, God, I am choosing today to quit. I don't know how I'm going to do that, but I'm choosing today. I no longer want it in my life. I want to quit, and I need you to take it away. That's step number 1. Step number 2, now I go to God. I ask him to remove the desire, and I just start thanking him for the victory. Well, what do you mean? You mean I thank him for the victory before it actually happens? Yes, that's faith. See, let's be honest. Whatever the addiction may be, why do we do it? Well, that's not a hard question. Why do we do it? We like it. It's pleasurable to the human nature. So we have to ask God to change that, to remove that desire, and give us a desire for something else. Does that make sense? Give him permission to take it away, and then start thanking him that he's going to do it. Step number 3, remember that you are dead to sin when tempted. Stop and do what? Pray. You know why? It may seem cliche, but I can tell you, it's awfully hard to pray and sin at the same time. It's possible, but it's very difficult. In fact, you need a prayer partner. Whatever it is you're seeking to overcome, someone you trust implicitly, that when you sense the desire coming, and you can sense when temptation's coming, you go to them, you call them, and say, listen, will you pray for me? I feel the temptation coming. See, prayer, God's divine intervention, is what will take that desire away. Step number 4. Now, this is just common sense. Don't provide for the desire. In other words, avoid tempting situations. So if I say, Lord, I'm choosing to quit alcohol. I want you to give me the victory. What step do I need to take? That's right. Get rid of all the alcohol in my home. Stay out of the bars. Probably don't need to hang around other people who are drinking heavily, because it's crazy to ask God to deliver us and then to purposely put ourselves in a tempting situation. That's like saying, well, God, I'm going to keep a stash here right at my house just in case you don't deliver me. Well, we've already lost faith right there. Don't provide for the desire. Step number 5. Also, actually, by the way, when it comes to pornography, another way we don't provide for the desire, don't watch certain kinds of movies or sitcoms on television that's going to make that well up inside of us. And then finally, step number 5, most important, spend time with God every day. Spend time in a daily devotional life, because the only thing that's going to change my heart, the only thing that's going to give me strength to make different decisions, is not going to be my willpower. The only thing that's going to do it is Jesus Christ and his Holy Spirit living in me. And the way I open my life to the Holy Spirit is by opening the Bible and opening my life to God in prayer. That's how we give him access into our life. That's why the daily devotional life is one of the single most important things that every Christian can be doing. It opens the heart to God. So that's God's 5-step plan for victory. I'm not saying it will happen in a day, though it has happened that way for some people, but you go one step at a time, and God is willing, God is able, he wants to set you free. He loves you now while you're struggling, but he knows you're going to be even happier when he has set you free from whatever has been holding you back and enslaving you. See, that's the God we serve. He loves us as we are. He accepts us as we are, but he doesn't want us to stay the way we are, because he's got something better. Now, we could go all night with addictions. We all have them. But what about our daily life? Has the Bible given us some principles of what we do or even eat on a daily basis? And actually, yes. I want you to turn to a very interesting verse back in the book of Genesis. Genesis chapter 1 and verse 21. Now you understand, Jesus said the kingdom of God is not about what we eat and drink. You understand that. We're not saved by what we eat and drink. But those things can also be used in a negative way as an avenue to give the devil control in order to take away our ability to discern. So understand, nobody's going to get into heaven sooner because they eat or drink certain things. But it has the potential, if we choose negatively, to cloud the mind and place barriers even in our spiritual walk. So it is important. Genesis 1, verse 29. This is the week of creation. Notice what God says to Adam and Eve. Genesis 1, verse 29. The Bible says, "And God said, see, I have given you every herb that yields seed, which is on the face of all the earth, and every tree whose fruit yields seed to you, it shall be for food." Do you notice the original diet God gave mankind? He says, "I've given you every herb," or the plants of the field, "and every fruit," you know, the fruit in the tree that yields seed. Interestingly enough, it's basically a vegetarian diet. That was God's original plan. Because when you think about it, really, what would eating meat have required? Killing animals. Was there any killing of any kind in the Garden of Eden? Absolutely none. So that makes sense. Now understand, however, it is not a sin to eat meat. You will not find that verse in the Bible. Now, I choose to be a vegetarian, not because I think God's going to love me more, but because I figure, you know what?

That was just for Moses and the Israelites and the ceremonial law. But I want to take you to a very interesting verse in the Bible. It's right here in the book of Genesis. Just go to chapter 7. Chapter 7 and verse 1, this describes Noah just before the great flood. Genesis chapter 7 and verse 1. The Bible says, "Then the Lord said to Noah, 'Come into the ark, you and all your household, because I have seen that you are righteous before me in this generation.'" Now notice verse 2. "You shall take with you seven each of every what? Clean animal, a male and his female, two each of animals that are unclean, a male and his female." Let's pause there for a second. As God was calling the animals into the ark, he also told Noah, "I want you to take seven of what kind? Clean. And two of unclean." So apparently there was this distinction of clean and unclean long before Moses and the Jewish nation ever existed. See, because even after sin entered into the world, God gave man principles to follow on how to have a happy, healthy, and an abundant life. See, the reason God said seven clean, now think about that. When the flood's done and the waters subside and they finally get out of the ark, what's going to be there for them to eat? Nothing. Vegetation will be gone or just be starting to sprout. In order to survive, they're going to have to eat some of those animals. And so they have seven clean animals because they can eat some of them. But there's only two unclean because God doesn't plan for them to eat the unclean. You know why? If you have a male and female and you eat one of them, what's going to happen? They're going to go extinct. So here you have clean and unclean even back at the time of Noah. And when you think about it, God is such a good God. He could say to us, "You know what? I don't care. Eat whatever you want. Put whatever you want in your body. I don't care what consequence comes from it." That's not our God. He's too personal. He's too loving. He's too caring to do that. So he says, "Listen, I'm going to give you some principles to follow." Now, he's not going to send Gabriel down to open my refrigerator or to follow me out to Walmart to see what I'm going to buy. God gives us a free will. It's our choice. But he gives us some very interesting principles here. I want you to go to Leviticus chapter 11. I just love the way God is simple. He doesn't make things complicated. Go to Leviticus chapter 11, and God gives us a principle to follow on clean and unclean foods. Leviticus 11 and verse 2. The Bible says, "Speak to the children of Israel, saying, 'These are the animals that are on the earth. Among the animals, whatever divides the hoof, having cloven hooves and chewing the cud, that you may eat.'" Well, that's a pretty easy principle. Whatever has a divided hoof and chews the cud is clean and acceptable for human consumption. Wow. You see, well, why does God use that? You know what's interesting? Most animals that have a divided hoof and chew the cud are basically herbivores. They eat the plants and the vegetables, etc. So when we eat them, we're just getting the plants secondhand. God said that'll be acceptable for human consumption. God gave us the ideal in the Garden of Eden. But if we have to, he says, here are principles to follow about the other foods. The animals that do not have a divided hoof and do not chew the cud, you know what most of them are? They're carnivores. Carnivores eat other animals. They eat the meat of dead carcasses. See, their bodies are designed to handle those things. But if I eat that animal, I am eating everything that animal ate and putting it into my body, which God did not design to handle it. And therefore, it will bring disease. It will bring filth into my mind and my body. And God says, "I love you too much not to warn you about that." That's our loving God. And he goes on, now just for the fun of it, he mentions some specific animals here. Now, some of these animals will be no problem for us because some of the ones that are listed, I wouldn't touch with a 10-foot pole anyway. But let's just go to the verse 4. Let's have some fun with this. I'm sorry, verse 5. Leviticus 11, verse 5, he names some unclean animals. He says, "The rock hyrax," which is basically a badger, "because it chews the cud but does not have cloven hooves, it is unclean to you." Well, I'm not going to pitch a fit over that because I don't plan on eating a badger anyway. What's the next one say? "The hare or the rabbit, because it chews the cud but does not have cloven hooves, it is unclean to you." Well, that don't bother me. But verse 7, "And the swine, though it divides the hoof, having cloven hooves, yet does not chew the cud, it is what? Unclean to you."

0: Oh my God. He takes away one of our favorite foods. He takes away Miss Piggy. Why, Lord, are you doing that? Is it because God is cruel? Is it because God is restrictive? Because God knew something before the doctors ever knew it. He loves us too much. God knew the pig would be unfit for human consumption. And when you think about it, medical science has finally caught up with what God said thousands of years ago. If you have any serious disease, heart problem, or whatever, what's the first thing your doctor tells you to stay away from? Tells you to stay away from pork. Notice what's written in Reader's Digest. Must our pork remain unsafe? Now, I just want to read part of this. A single serving of infective pork, even a single mouthful, can kill or cripple or condemn the victim to a lifetime of aches and pains. For this unique disease, trichinosis, there is no cure. With no drugs to stop them, the worms may spread through the muscular tissues of the entire human system. That pain in your arm may be arthritis or rheumatism, but it may be trichinosis. And that's why people say, well, you know, if there's parasites, just cook it real, real good and kill the parasites. So what they're really saying is instead of eating live ones, eat dead ones. That doesn't thrill me that much either. See, God says, I already knew this. I created the pig. I created the human body. I know what's not good for you. So because I love you, I'm going to tell you. In fact, you know what I find fascinating? Just a couple years ago, you've all heard Joel Osteen probably preach before. Do you know he preached on television exactly what I'm preaching right now about these principles of health and the clean and the unclean foods? I thought that was fascinating that Christianity is finally, or some parts, are beginning to understand this. Now, I'm not saying I espouse everything a certain person preaches. I just find it interesting that since most churches say this doesn't matter, perhaps now we have some people coming to light because they understand God cares for us in a personal way. Can you say amen? You say, well, what about the animals in the sea? God say anything about that? Actually, he does. He gives us a neat principle here. Let's now go to Leviticus 11. Let's just read verse 9. Leviticus 11 and verse 9. The Bible says, "These you may eat of all that are in the water. Whatever in the water has fins and scales, whether in the seas or in the rivers, that you may eat." Well, that's not complicated. He says if it's got fins, if it's got scales, it's acceptable for human consumption. Isn't that, what's the logic behind that? Because God knows something that we didn't know in the beginning. Now, we know now because of science and marine biologists, but you know most of the seafood animals that don't have fins and scales, ones we tend to love so well, crab, oyster, shrimp, lobster, clams, and things like that. You know, and some of us, we're about ready to jump off our seat and say, oh God, why? Those are some of the most delectable things. But God knows something. All of those animals just mentioned that don't have fins and scales, any marine biologist will tell you, they are the scavengers of the ocean floor. They were created to eat and clean up all that filth that is there. That's what God created them to do. And so when I eat them, I'm eating all the garbage and filth they have ingested. And God says, listen, I care for you. That's something you probably ought to stay away from because it's not going to bring health and abundancy to your body or to your mind. I'm glad God loves us so much, aren't you? Real quick. Prevention Magazine wrote this. It said, why are shellfish so dangerous? Because they are many times more polluted than the filthy waters they inhabit. Unfortunately, they choose to live and love and multiply in estuaries along coastal regions. These estuaries are particularly subject to discharge of what? I don't have to say what that is, okay? Discharge of sewage and other waterborne pollution. No other animal offered on the menu at your favorite eating place would be served to you along with its feces. Yet this is the case with seafood. It is served whole, complete with its intestinal tract. God says, hey, I don't want you to suffer. I don't want you to get that filth in your body. I have something better for you. Here's the principles. God says, use it and prosper and be in health. Can you say amen? Amen. See, we're tempted to look at these things as saying, oh, that's just so legalistic. Listen, it's got nothing to do with you being righteous. It's got nothing to do with God loving you more or thinking that you're superior and get to heaven first. What we eat has nothing to do with that. These principles have to do with the fact that God is my creator. that God loves me and he wants me to have an abundant life on this earth. And when I choose to follow it, it's not because I'm trying to get to heaven. Jesus has already paid that price. If I choose to follow it, it's my response to everything that Jesus has done for me because I am surrendering my mind and my body to him. Can you say amen? It's always important to remember the motivation and the reason for which we do these things. You can't make God love you any more than he already loves you now. There's one more thing I want to cover, though, because if I don't, it'll come in the question box. There's a couple perplexing passages in the Bible that on the surface seem to contradict everything we just said, and I'd like to cover one of them as an example of a proper way to study the Bible. Peter's vision in Acts chapter 10. We need to review that. Now, I'm not going to read 21 verses here, but I would like you to turn to Acts chapter 10, and instead of just picking one sentence out and trying to develop a doctrine around it, let's look at the context. Acts chapter 10, and beginning in verse 9, well, really the whole chapter, here's what's going on. Here's the quick summary. Cornelius is an Italian soldier. He loves the God of heaven. He believes in the Jewish faith and the Jewish religion. He's a devout man, the Bible says. Because of that, God sends an angel to Cornelius and tells him that he is to send for the apostle Peter, who needs to tell his family something important. See, God intended for Peter to share the gospel with this Gentile family. So while Cornelius dispatches an envoy to go find Peter, God knows that Peter's not going to go because Peter was brought up and steeped in Judaism. He was taught from the time he was a little kid that Gentiles are unclean, that you do not go into their house and you do not eat with them or you will be unclean. See, Peter wasn't over that yet. So God knew he had to do something to help Peter see the light. So Peter gets this vision of a cloud, or not a cloud, of a blanket that lets down a bunch of four-footed beasts that are unclean. And God says, rise, Peter, kill and eat. And what does Peter say? Oh, I've never eaten anything unclean. Notice, by the way, that was Peter's first response. This is the same guy that walked with Jesus for 3.5 years. So apparently Peter did not believe that unclean and clean was done away with at the cross, because that was his first response, and he was with Jesus every day. You keep going on there, and you notice what happens. God says, listen, don't call anything unclean that God has called clean. And we stop right there, and we want to pull that out and say, oh, see, God's made all foods clean. Now it doesn't matter. Listen, if it wasn't good for the body in Leviticus, it's not good for the body now. Did Jesus die on the cross to cleanse us from sins or to cleanse food? To cleanse us from sin. You know what was going on here? God was trying to show Peter that the wall between Gentile and Jew is coming down, that he should not call Gentiles unclean. And so when he went to Cornelius' house and shared the gospel of Christ with them, and you can read it there, it says the Holy Spirit fell upon them, they accepted the Lord Jesus Christ, they were baptized, and at the end of this story, Peter tells us himself in verse 28 what the point was. Acts chapter 10, verse 28, the Bible says, then he said to them, you know how unlawful it is for a Jewish man to keep company with or go to one of another nation. But God has shown me that I should not call any, what? Man, common or unclean. The vision had nothing to do with cleansing food. What it did have something to do with is cleansing sin. That Gentiles are not to be considered unclean, that we are all one in Jesus Christ, the wall of separation comes down. You are not to call any man common or unclean. See, when you take the Bible and read it in its context, it makes perfect sense. Folks, tonight we've learned that God loves us so much that he gave a health plan to the human family, a plan that he wants us to use so that we can prosper and be in health. I'd like to close with this verse from Romans chapter 12, verse 1. The Bible says, I beseech you, therefore, brethren, by the mercies of God, that you present your bodies a living sacrifice, holy and acceptable to God, which is your reasonable service. See, God invites us to give ourselves as a living sacrifice to him, to surrender everything we have, including our mind and our body, to trust him with our lives.
1: Amen. Don't miss more inspiring messages by David Kleindienst.
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4: Political scientists, sociologists, and psychiatrists have diagnosed the problems of alienation and rebellion in our society, but almost none of them are aware of the true cause of these problems. I'll be back in a moment with the amazing facts about the disease of disloyalty.

0: Hello, this is Joe Cruz of the Amazing Facts broadcast, facts which affect you. The world has been in trouble before, but never on such a scale as at present. You take it continent by continent and you'll find no peace, yet peace is a thing that everybody says he wants. There's tension, suspicion, and hatred. There's racial strife, group strife, national strife. There are conflicting political ideologies, social ills, poor health, and widespread hunger. People are in mad pursuit of happiness that always seems to elude them. Home life has deteriorated to the point where the home, as a basic stable unit of the nation, has virtually disappeared. There's hatred among the nations and within the nations. There are hate groups and hatred and strife within the hate groups themselves. This finds expression in riots, demonstrations, terrorisms, bombings, and the killing of the innocent. Now, friends, what's the reason for all this? Why is it that people are unable to get along with each other and have peace? Why do men kill each other? Why do they rob, steal, rape, and murder? Why can't every man settle down with his own family in his own house and under his own shade tree and let his neighbor's wife and children alone to live in peace? Now, friends, there's a reason for this. There has to be, but we won't find it lying on the surface. We'll have to get down to the original source. The real explanation of world chaos is found right here in the Bible. The real explanation. National leaders can expend barrages of words blaming each other, but that only aggravates the problem. Political leaders can wax bold with their oratory, condemning and accusing their opponents, but that solves nothing. Counterculturists of every stripe and ideologies of every extreme fulmigate against their antagonist, and virtually none of them comprehend the real issues at stake. All right, you say, what is the cause, the real cause, of alcoholism, drug addiction, national suspicion, strife, and world chaos? Listen, friends, while we read the real reason from God's Word right here in Revelation 12, 7 and 9, listen to these words. And the great dragon was cast out, that old serpent called the devil and Satan, which deceiveth the whole world. He was cast out into the earth, and his angels were cast out with him. So there it is, you see. The devil is really the basic cause of every trouble present in the world today. He stirred up trouble in heaven, and he is doing the same thing on the earth now. Riots, demonstrations, revolutions, terrorism, war, it's no new thing. In fact, it started right there in heaven. It says there was war in heaven. Michael and his angels fought against the dragon, and the dragon fought and his angels and prevailed not, neither was their place found any more in heaven. Revelation 12, 7 and 9. Well, now, friends, that horrifies us, really, and shocks us. We're dismayed at the lack of civic order and morale in the world today, and especially in the land which gave us our home and our freedom. We see cynicism, treason, Satanism, and most repulsive of all, a kind of grubby materialism that's cloaked in religious and patriotic robes. At times, we're tempted to think with the prophet Micah that there is none upright among men. Now, what has brought on this extensive depravity? Well, an angel named Lucifer, who became the devil and Satan, was the first traitor in the universe of God. Although he was at one time a high and holy angel, he started a revolution among the angels. And one-third of them sided with him. And that would be multiple millions and millions of them. And that's where the war came from that I just read you about. Have get rid of the old devil and called for a day of rejoicing. But a woe was pronounced on the earth. Listen to this in Revelation 12, 12. Woe to the inhabitants of the earth and of the sea, for the devil is come down unto you, having great wrath, because he knoweth that he hath but a short time. So every revolutionary in the nation and in the world today is the devil's team. Loyalty and faithfulness are curse words as far as Satan is concerned. He was disloyal to God and God's government, and he incites disloyalty today. Of course, back of all this is the element of selfishness. Lucifer hoped to advance himself in heaven, and when he could not, he started a rebellion and a war. Underlying everything else, that's the plan and hope of revolutionaries of this day, and that is to instigate war and rebellion. Now, God's throne has ruled the universe for millions and billions of years, and never before Lucifer did God have a rebellion on his hands. It took a war to settle it in heaven, and there have been multiplied wars right here on this earth, and it finally will be settled in the future with another war, the final concluding war called Armageddon. Satan and his evil legions are past masters at stirring up wars. They've been doing it ever since they snared Adam and Eve and got them on their side. There has never been a war that the devils did not have a hand in it. And believe me, they've had a big hand and will have a big hand in starting the last war of Armageddon. Yes, there's Bible authority for that. I'm going to read it to you from Revelation 16, 13 and 14. And I saw three unclean spirits like frogs come out of the mouth of the dragon, and out of the mouth of the beast, and out of the mouth of the false prophet. For they are the spirits of devils working miracles, which go forth unto the kings of the earth, unto the whole world, to gather them to the battle of that great day of God Almighty. And he gathered them together into a place called in the Hebrew tongue Armageddon. So, friends, Armageddon is the world's climaxing chaos. Now, please don't imagine that things are going to get better and that we'll have an era of peace. That's wishful thinking. It just won't happen. You will never live to see it, nor will your children or grandchildren. This present sin mess is going on to more and more chaos until it finally ends in Armageddon. Preachers used to say that nations would settle their differences around the conference table and wars would be a thing of the past. Intelligent people, they argued, would no longer take up arms. They told us also that peace and love would prevail on earth instead of hate. We know now, of course, that they were dead wrong. We know that they had not done their homework. The Bible never said that. Jesus, in his great Olivet Discourse, said that nation would rise against nation, and there would be wars and rumors of wars. History bears out the wrongness of those preachers and the rightness of God's Word. Within the memory of some people listening to my voice at this moment, we've had at least two great devastating wars. Millions and millions of lives were lost and added billions in property damage. In fact, World War I was a war to end wars. One, our men went to Europe, you know, with that slogan ringing in their ears, that this was it, the last war. And they fought and died thinking they were making the world safe for democracy. But with the passing of these years now, these years since the Austrian paper hanger had his German war machine rolling through the Low Countries and into France. France fell, and the British evacuated their defeated army from the shores of Dunkirk, and it appeared that Hitler was well on his way to conquering Europe and the world. Then he invaded Russia, and the Russian winter defeated him, as it had Napoleon more than 100 years before that. The United States entered the war, then came Pearl Harbor, and we had war on two fronts. It took 4 years of fighting, the loss of tens of thousands of lives and billions in wealth, and the atomic bomb to bring the war with Japan to an end. Well, friends, how have things been going since that time? Have we had any era of peace? Has love and goodwill prevailed among the nations? You laugh at that, don't you? There have been repeated wars since 1945, but unfortunately they've been limited wars, at least, and have not engulfed the entire world. Today, we have Central America, the Middle East, and a score of other trouble spots in the world. The world goes to bed every night with the threat of atomic destruction hanging over its head. So far, no power-crazed maniac has pressed the wrong button. Every thinking person, every person rightly evaluating world conditions today knows that we're headed for that fiery climax of conflict. Friends, there's just one redeeming thing in the Battle of Armageddon. While it is in progress, Jesus Christ comes back to this earth and puts an end to Armageddon and to all war. In fact, it will put an end to the world as we know it now. The righteous dead are resurrected and taken to heaven. The righteous living are translated and taken to heaven. And that takes all the righteous away from the world at one stroke. All the wicked living people that are not destroyed by the seven last plagues and the Battle of Armageddon are put to death by the brightness of Christ's coming. Now this is a blow to the devil and his associate devils. The world is depopulated. the righteous in heaven, the wicked all dead. Satan is bound here, imprisoned here for a period of a millennium of time. He has 1,000 years to meditate upon his wicked, destructive course. Have you ever wondered why the tempo of world trouble picks up as we come to the end? Satan realizes that he has only a short time. He knows that he has but a little while to carry on his devilish work. So he works with increased zeal and energy. He wants to make way for all he can. If he could, Satan would destroy every last person on earth. He knows he's headed straight for the lake of fire. He knows he's going to burn to ashes, and he wants to burn everybody else up too. That's the devilishness of the devil, friends. Yes, he'll destroy you, your family, and loved ones if he could. The Bible says that he'll destroy the very elect if possible. And that's why he gets people drunk, young people on drugs, and that's why he stirs up wars in which millions are killed. But listen, you don't have to be destroyed. No, you don't. The devil is a defeated foe. Jesus saw to that when he died on the cross, an apparent defeat, but it was not really defeat at all. It was a glorious victory. He said when he was dying, "It is finished." Do you know this, friends? Jesus defeated the devil in every confrontation the two ever had in heaven or on earth. And Jesus is the winner, not Satan. Tell me, do you like to win? Do you like to be on the winning side? You may have too high a sense of values to play games of chance and sport, but we're all involved in the destiny-determined game of life. Satan is playing with all his diabolical ingenuity for your soul. It's the gravest game of all, and it's for keeps, too. When the game is over, the devil does not return the stakes. Listen to me, friends. I've got about a minute left. Let me tell you how to win over the devil in the game of life. Get on Jesus' side. When you do, you're on the winning side. If you stay on the devil's side, you're sure to lose. What do you do to get on Jesus' side? Do this. Accept him as your Savior. Turn your life over to him. Repent of your sins. Confess them to him that you may receive forgiveness. All right, and what do you do after that? Follow Jesus' example of godly living. Turn your back on the world and the devil and your face toward God, righteousness, and a wonderful eternal future.
1: 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And until next time, remember this amazing fact: Jesus loves you. He is the truth that will set you free.

0: Today's Staying Vertical segment comes from the devotional book, Color My World with Love. It was written by artist Dick Stenbakken and is entitled, Fire, Fire. Artist takes her theme text from Deuteronomy, chapter 4, verse 9, New International Version. Only be careful and watch yourselves closely so that you do not forget the things your eyes have seen or let them fade from your heart as long as you live. Artist writes, Screech! Piercing, screaming sounds of fire, fire, knifed through the darkness of the night. I jerked straight up and glanced at the clock. 3:27. I walked into the living room. No smoke, no flickering flames, but the alarm sounded again and the robotic voice repeated, fire, fire. My husband Dick got up too, checking each area and room. He couldn't find fire either. No need for an alarm. But it was a great relief when the alarm quit screaming and the night became quiet once again. This false alarm was not the first occurrence. Further, it seemed like it always occurred in the middle of the night. We were almost used to it. So we returned to bed. But before I slept again, I thought about what had just happened. I remember the old story of the little shepherd boy who yelled, "Wolf, wolf," too many times. In fact, he did it so many times that when a wolf did come, he yelled, "Wolf, wolf," once again. But no one came to rescue him or his sheep. So now I thought, what if this had been a real fire? We had rather casually gotten up and walked through the house instead of grabbing what we could and running safely out of the house. Which led to my next scary thought. What if so many bad, awful, terrible things keep happening in our world, and they do, that we get used to them? What if we turn over and go back to sleep and don't even realize that these warnings are for real, that our world is in great danger, and the fire, fire alarm is real and it's time to get out? Just as we installed fire alarms throughout our home, God's Word gives warnings as to what is to come. In Job 33, verses 15 through 17, Elihu tells Job that in dreams or visions of the night, even in a deep sleep, God may speak to people and terrify them with warnings to keep them from doing wrong. His word certainly warns us away from wrongdoing and danger. What if we get so hardened to terrible things around us that we don't recognize and react when the real thing happens? That will be more than tragic because it won't just be the loss of a house or even a life, but a loss of eternal life. Jesus warned in Luke 21, verse 34, be on guard so that your hearts are not weighed down with dissipation and drunkenness and the worries of this life, and that day does not catch you unexpectedly. That concludes artist Dick Stenbakken's devotional entitled Fire, Fire. And this is Carolyn Sutton for Staying Vertical.
1: Remember how you felt the last time you needed to say some things you knew would not be well received? I do. I didn't sleep for many nights prior to speaking up. What do we do when we have a hostile audience? That's our topic on this edition of Daughters of Promise. I'm your host each weekday, and I love what I do. I'm Christine Wurtzen. Well, speaking up is hard enough when it's a stranger, but let it be a family member or a friend, and the anxiety just spikes because the risks are so high. There is the possibility of rejection, as well as the pain of knowing you're about to cause someone to be hurt by your words. If I follow Jesus, though, I follow him into controversy. He spoke the truth when it was popular, but he was even bold to speak his Father's words when it cost him his life. At one point, Jesus said that he came to bring a sword, not peace. In other words, truth is often divisive. God's servants outside our country's borders make these kinds of tough choices every day. This past Sunday, there were pastors who had to make the decision whether or not to preach, knowing that if they did, they would be imprisoned. I'm embarrassed to say that I have often hidden the truth, fearing I might lose a job, a friend, or create a shift in family dynamics. The Apostle Paul earned the credibility to speak to the believers in Thessalonica about any issue because he brought the message of Christ to them at great personal peril. Think of how seriously you would take someone's words, for instance, if they risked their life to deliver them to you. Paul said to live as Christ and to die as gain. He proved it when he was beheaded under Nero's rule in 60 AD. Every word Jesus spoke counted, even when it cut across the grain of public and private worlds. I need to follow him into the same kind of controversy and obedience. For Daughters of Promise, I'm Christine Wurtzen.
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3: You've got questions? God has answers, and they're all found in the Bible. Welcome to God's Treasure Chest. I'm Charles Mills. Let's see what's hiding in God's Word today.
4: How does a creationist's theory differ from an evolutionist's?
3: Basically, creationists believe God designed and spoke into existence all forms of life. Evolutionists teach that life happened by chance. Scripture indicates that people have inhabited our world for a few thousand years, or place man's beginnings millions of years ago. But before you dismiss the evolutionary theory as useless to the Christian, consider that in some areas, they're correct. People and animals do evolve in many ways. There are creatures who've adapted to new environments by changing the way they live and even how they look. Check out the different breeds of dogs and different nationalities of people. Their skin colors, physical shapes, and sizes all differ. These are the result of the evolutionary process all living beings experience. But as Bible-believing Christians, we know that God, not chance, set these adaptive processes in motion. Our treasure chest has this to say: For by God all things were created, things in heaven and on earth. He is before all things, and in him all things hold together. Colossians 1, 16 and 17, NIV.
4: Well, I believe in God and the Bible.
3: If you'd like to learn more about God and his amazing treasure chest, write for your free kids-only Bible course. The address is Treasure Chest, P.O. Box 53055, Los Angeles, California, 90053. 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
5: And it came to pass that as he was praying in a certain place, when he ceased, one of his disciples said unto him,
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7: 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Thy kingdom come, thy will be done, as in heaven so in earth. 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For we also forgive everyone that is indebted to us. And lead us not into temptation, but deliver us from evil.
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9: The game goes like this. If only my wife was more like Judy Jones. Or if only my husband was like Johnny Johnson. What's wrong with comparisons like this? For one thing, the conclusions we draw are based on a distortion. We're equating the obvious flaws and shortcomings of a person we know intimately with the public image of the person we idealize. In other words, that individual is imperfect too, though it may not be as apparent across a crowded room. Besides, the comparison game is specifically designed to insult our marriage partner and weaken the bond that makes a relationship successful. In other words, everyone loses when we engage in this mind game.
10: For more information, visit drdobsonminute.org.
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12: Satan is a craftsman when it comes to telling lies. The cleverest lies always sound the most like the truth. Now, anybody can tell a lie and not be a good liar. Even a clock that doesn't run is right twice a day, isn't that right? And a clever lie sounds the most like the truth. Therefore, a clock that is 5 minutes wrong is far more dangerous than a clock that doesn't run at all and right twice a day. A clock that's 5 minutes wrong is so near the right time that it can cause you to miss that airplane or be late for that vital appointment. If you look at a clock 5 hours wrong, you say, that must be wrong. Somebody tell me what time it is. But the clock that is 5 minutes wrong is the most dangerous. Now, Satan tells the cleverest lies. And the cleverest lies are the most like the truth. And yet they are diabolical lies. Not only is he the most clever liar, but he tells his lies about the biggest subject, God. Satan wants you to get a wrong conception of God, because if you get a wrong conception of God, he's got you where he wants you.
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0: From the Christian News Radio Network, I'm Jim Miller. President Trump will address Republican National Committee's first ever midterm convention tonight in Dallas. Trump will also deliver the closing address tomorrow, while Vice President J.D. Vance headlines the second night's keynote. Convention includes a showcase of candidates in key swing districts and sessions on several policy issues. Another employee with Anthropic has resigned over the direction of the company's artificial intelligence product. And as News Nation's Alex Capariello reports, it's not the first time.
1: This is the latest example of a high-level Anthropic employee abruptly leaving that company over concerns for public safety. Cox, and an AI researcher who has worked for both Anthropic and OpenAI, issued a series of late-night warnings on X, forecasting a dire future and even spelling out the eventual demise of the human race. Neither company is acting responsibly, he writes. They're racing straight to self-improving superintelligence and gambling with our lives.
0: Now, former Anthropic AI researcher Jacob Coxon warned about the future of AI amid the company's developing increasingly powerful models. Warnings also raise questions about how much control developers will have over future generations of artificial intelligence. More news coming up, but right now, here's a word from our sponsor.
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0: The first wrongful death lawsuit being filed over Sunday's deadly Amazon cargo jet crash at Miami International Airport. Attorneys with Morgan & Morgan filed the complaint on behalf of the widow of one of the five cleaning crew workers killed. Lawsuit accuses Amazon and operator 21 Air of severe negligence and pilot error in the crash, which also injured five others. We're learning more about exactly what went on in the jury deliberation room that led to a mistrial in the Lindsay Clancy triple murder case. News Nation's Laura Ingle.
4: Now we've got three women on that panel that are breaking their silence, talking about the overwhelming frustration over the lone holdout. One gave an interview with her face in shadow, so they're all saying the same thing, though. Three jurors say deliberations broke down over this one juror, and they described him as arrogant and unwilling to listen to the expertise of the nurses that were on the panel. According to the foreperson, he even admitted he did have that reasonable doubt.
0: But he still refused to sign off on an acquittal. Apple unveils its first ever foldable iPhone coming out October 16. From Christian News Radio Network, I'm Jim Miller. 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
6: Jehoshaphat, the king of Judah, received news of a huge, imposing army about to attack. Jehoshaphat was afraid and set his face to seek the Lord. Now, the leader of this nation didn't issue a poll. He didn't send out a press secretary to spin the story. He did something far more powerful. He sought the Lord. Our nation is facing some imposing challenges. Terrorism is a concern. We face financial instability. In times like these, some seek immediate political solutions. Others turn to diversions and entertainment. Others try to take advantage of the situation for their own gain. But we need to do today what Jehoshaphat did and set our faces to seek the Lord, imploring Him to intervene in our land in this day. With Seeking Him, I'm Nancy DeMoss Wagamuth.
8: Now a look at your afternoon weather on Vacaville Fairfield Christian Talk Radio. Partly sunny today with a high near 105 and lows around 69. Mostly sunny tomorrow with a high of 98 and lows around 60. For your Friday, mostly sunny with a high near 86 and lows around 57. And for Saturday, mostly sunny with a high near 82 and lows around 52. That's your afternoon weather on Vacaville Fairfield Christian Talk Radio.
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12: Hello, friends. Would you like to hear an amazing fact? Without question, the Voyager 1 and 2 spacecraft are among the most successful scientific expeditions in history. First launched in 1977 and designed to last about 5 years, they are both still communicating with Earth 40 years later. The Voyagers gave us some of our first close-up photos of the great planets in the furthest reaches of our solar system. They explored Jupiter, Saturn, Uranus, Neptune, as well as a number of other moons and asteroids. Just in case they encounter intelligent life, both Voyager 1 and 2 spacecraft are carrying with them a gold record with photos and drawings, spoken greetings in many languages, music, and Earth sounds. However, the extraterrestrials will have to figure out how to build a record player to hear it. Both of the Voyager craft have now left our solar system, and they're traveling through interstellar space at more than 38,000 miles an hour. Powered by a radioisotope thermoelectric generator, Voyager 1 may keep exploring space for another 10 to 20 years before its power runs out. Because they're over 13 billion miles from Earth, it takes over 16 hours for scientists to receive data from the probe. On the other hand, the Bible says that your prayers reach heaven instantly. Stay with us, friends. We're going to learn more on this edition of Bible Answers Live.